Two songs there from the solo album from Ed O'Brien of Radiohead. That was the album's called Blue Morpho. That last one was Incantations. Before that, we heard the title track from the album. We started that set with Phil Oakes' I Ain't Marching Anymore. I'm Tony Jordan. This is Handful of Brains. We're here every Tuesday night on WRIR, your community radio station, playing an eclectic mix of music for you. Coming up after me tonight, it's either Kaleidoscope Soul or Interstellar Elevator. I wasn't here last week, so I'm not sure who's in. Either way, you're set up with some a groovy mix of music. That's on from 9 to 11 tonight. 11 o'clock, it's Punk's Not Dead. 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I like going to schedule. I think it's easy. 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And thanks again to our IT guys that have been doing a lot of hard work the last few months since the move, getting things straight on the website and everything. They've done a fantastic job, so we appreciate what they do. Up next, Joan as Policewoman from her 2011 album, The Deep Field. This one's called Forever and a Year on WRIR.

Originally recorded in 1956. That was the Sonny Rollins Quartet, Blue 7, in honor of the late Sonny Rollins, who passed away at the age of 95 on May 25th of this year. Mitski back there from her latest album, Nothing's About to Happen to Me. That one's called Where's My Phone? And we started that set with Joan as Policewoman, Forever and a Year, from her 2011 album, The Deep Field. I'm Tony Jordan. This is Handful of Brains. We're here every Tuesday night from 7 to 9 p.m. playing an eclectic mix of music for you. 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

0: That's Drew Dvorak. Someone Like You from his 2025 album Let the Wind Blow. Jeff Tweedy back there from his 2025 album Twilight Override doing Lou Reed Was My Babysitter. And Ricky Lee Jones from her 2012 album The Devil You Know with the song Masterpiece, cover of a Ben Harper song. I'm Tony Jordan, not covering anybody. It's just me here. I'm here on Handful of Brains every Tuesday night from 7 to 9 p.m. on WRIR, your community radio station. Thanks for joining me. Let's check out the weather. That's nice tonight. It was nice when I was coming in, had the windows down. Tonight, mostly cloudy, gradually becoming clear, low 61. Tomorrow, sunny, high near 84. And Wednesday night, mostly clear, low 63. Looking ahead to the weekend, Saturday, 50% chance of showers and thunderstorms after 2 p.m., partly sunny, high near 91. And Sunday, mostly sunny, high 92. It's 69 degrees and partly cloudy down here at Shaco Bottom right now. This is another one. We played a few from this one. This is from the Greg Allman Band from their album that came out this year, Great as Ever, live in Philadelphia, January 11th, 1986, at the Chestnut Cabaret in Philadelphia. This is Don't Want You No More on WRIR, your community radio station.
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You are listening to WRIRLP 97.3 FM Richmond. Tonight, we have a very special episode of Interstellar Elevator for you. Yes, indeed, we have got a guest host, my very first and my very favorite. I remember just a year ago when I was a guest host on other people's show. It was a great time, brought in music, and some of the music you will hear tonight has been suggested by the person joining me in the station. They will speak very soon because they are enthusiastic about some of these tunes. Tunes which I will now play for you. Stay tuned for some amazing music we've got you here on WRIR. Coming up first is going to be Magie en Vie by a Richmond artist, Parisian born, F.A. Blasco. Enjoy.

c'est pas exprès. Yeah.

0: 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For the first song of our set, we have had Magie en Vie by F.A. Blasco. And for the first set of our show, we've had a couple popular artists. Yes, indeed. The next one was Lobby Boy, Hiding from the End was the song name. They are a Richmond band, not exactly very out there. Next up, Quell Rocks, No Fue Amor. I have made a mistake in the past few shows. I have called Quell Rocks a Richmond artist. Don't know where I got that misconception, because they are based in New York. My bad, still like the music. As the fourth song of our set, we had a suggestion of sorts from my co-host here. This song was Two Time by Jack Stauber's Micropop. Caitlin, would you like to tell us a little bit about this song, Jack Stauber? Anything you like.
1: Yes, I think Jack Stauber is an amazing artist. They use a blend of creativity in visual art, like collage and clay, when making their musical videos.
0: I think you told me about that. The album cover of that song was made during the music video by the artist.
1: Yes, it was.
0: I'm learning. Thank you very much, Caitlin. You will hear much more from her throughout the show. She is my co-host, and she has contributed a lot of music here. Some that you may have heard, some that you may not have heard. All good stuff. Now we are going to play a show promo for another show here on WRIR. Stay tuned for more music. 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

Thank you much, Kalia, for that promo for Global Agogo. Next up, we've got The Child in Us by a song, an artist that you may have heard of, Enigma. Stay tuned.

He had a word, too. Love, he called it. But I had been used to words for a long time. I knew that that word was like the others, just a shape to fill a lack.

0: 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I hope you like that song. It's from an artist we've played before on here, Callie Uchis. She is indeed very popular and not quite from the Richmond area, but she is definitely a Virginia resident. She is from, I believe, Alexandria, somebody said. Before that, we had a song you've definitely, probably, maybe heard before, Sailor Song by Gigi Perez. A lot of enthusiasm for that one from my co-host, Kaylin. Did you happen to have any fun facts about that song?
1: I do. In fact, the song Sailor Song is made by Gigi Perez, who is actually a woman, despite her voice sounding more masculine.
0: Indeed. Crazy bonkers moment. Realization for some of you who may have been listening to that song on the radio for a while now, and maybe that you didn't know. The song before that was God in You by Horses to the Slaughter, a Richmond artist. A little bit of an ambient tune there. And of course, the first song, suggested by I don't know who, Child in Us by Enigma. Thank you very much for listening. We've got a public service announcement for you. Keep your ears peeled for this talk about the visual arts in Richmond.
1: Did you know that stimulating your children's imagination through art education can make them stronger academically? That's right. 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The Visual Arts Center of Richmond offers art classes, gallery programs, and more after school and on weekends. You can learn more at visarts.org.
0: Thank you very, very much to my dear co-host, Kaylin. We have got some more songs coming up for you. Stay tuned, and as always, enjoy the music.

0: You are listening to WRIRLP 97.3, specifically the show Interstellar Elevator, where we play some Richmond hits. Now, this show we have been focusing slightly on some classics, not quite from Richmond, obviously. We played one this set, and we will certainly get to that. But it's all in the name of suggestions. I always take suggestions, maybe for better, maybe for worse. Definitely for better this show, though, because we've got some great songs coming from my co-host, Kaylin. One of those songs that I just found a little bit ago was Bluebird by Maddie Curtis. I think, listened to this song the day it came out. I was scrolling on Bandcamp, noticed this new album cover, and June 19th, 2026 was when it came out. Very new, very jazzy, very nice. Before that, we had Afrobeat Ad by the classic group. We've played them a couple times. Charlie Hunter, Corey Fonville, Andrew Randazzo, and DJ Harrison. They really need a name. And before that, we had
1: Chicago by Michael Jackson. In fact, this song is very interesting because Michael did not know this song would be released after he passed.
0: Yeah, he is, if you listen to it very closely, which we have been doing because we have been getting it stuck in our heads, you can sort of hear it being clipped together. It's very interesting. Before that, the first song of our set that you heard was Obliv with Gina Devereaux. But before we get back into the music, we have got a PSA for you from CancerLink. Take it away.
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0: Thank you very much. You know, I've been thinking about Chicago by Michael Jackson because I was just on a little bit of a vacation and I couldn't quite get it out of my head. You may be wondering, why are you playing a Michael Jackson song on your show? This is a local radio station. And yes, while we have local beats, this song, I could not stop singing it with my friends. I could not stop singing it in the car. It is a good time and it is very fun. But the past is the past and we will be moving on to Give Me Love featuring Kenny Lynch by Tubby Hayes. And in just a moment, we'll announce the top of the hour with our third special guest. Very mysterious. Stay tuned and enjoy the tunes on WRIR.

Booyah Kids with The Dream Song before that, and the first song of our set, of course, Tubby Hayes with Give Me Love featuring Kenny Lynch. Now, we are going to get right back into the tunes. Thank you very much for listening, and stay tuned.

0: This is Interstellar Elevator with our three co-hosts. Thank you very much for indulging me with that top-of-the-hour presentation from our dear friend Kazen, and the music from our dear co-host, Kaylin. The song that we just listened to was Pretend by Alex G, or more specifically, as the computer wanted me to do it, Alex G Offline, his unuploaded stuff.
1: Many of Alex G's songs were made when he was younger, so a lot of them actually aren't on his official music account, which is why.
0: Yeah. I think I heard you say something about how it was like when he was 15 years old, which is so crazy. That's about so crazy. And also, I think Cave Town did that too.
1: Yes, they did.
0: I've played a Cave Town song like a year ago for my first show. It was We're Alive. I love that song. Anyways, before that we have a song from an artist from Richmond, P.Y. the Leader, with Easy Does It Sunshine. Before that, Arcturus Beaming by the Crane Wives. And Natalie Press with her song The Fire. Natalie Press is a Richmond artist. The Crane Wives are not. Would you like to? I know you are a Crane Wives enthusiast.
1: Oh, I love the Crane Wives. They're an amazing band. They are so folksy and indie. It's so great. Their music is just awesome.
0: Lovely, lovely, lovely. And as well, we had an experience actually with this song. This is why I chose it. A couple days ago, we went out stargazing and we identified Arcturus in the night sky. It was very cool. But moving on from that and getting back into the music, we have got the song A Request from My Father, Violet Rays by the Smashing Pumpkins. Stay tuned and enjoy.

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You are listening to WRIRLP 97.3 FM Richmond. The song that you just heard was called Nostalgia by Pat Absent, a little bit of a short thing. Only 1 minute, but from a Richmond artist.

0: Tree by Brian Cruz and the Smith in the J. Smith Trio.
1: And before that was All This Time by Kate Bollinger.
2: Gotta love Kate Bollinger. I'm not sure if you've ever heard of her. Richmond Artists makes some very calm and fun tunes. And of course, the first song of our set, Violet Rays by the Smashing Pumpkins. Now, coming up, we've got lots more music for you, but not before we play a little promo from If Music Could Talk, 7 to 9 p.m. Sundays. This is a new show. 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

0: Folks, it unfortunately looks like we are running into some technical difficulties here in the studio. The music has stopped playing and has refused to start again. However, we will continue. The show must go on, because even despite slow computers and internet issues, if you've been listening since this morning, you may know, that have been plaguing the station, we will continue to play. Looks like it's back up. Let me see if I can get that on for you.
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0: Thank you very much, DJ Carl, for that promo for a new show, If Music Could Talk. Unfortunately, and I am so ashamed to say this, I do not have a promo yet. I've got the technology, I've got the materials, I just don't got the time, although soon we should be able to fix that. Coming up next, we've got Dreams by Common Saints, a Richmond artist. Take a listen.

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Goodness, I've never forgotten the station ID like that before. WRIRLP 97.3 FM, Richmond. Thank you for tuning in. We have had our last full set, and we are going to play you out with a song by Yoav Erbeta titled Tomorrow Night. The show that the song that you just heard was Frontline by Butcher Brown. Right before that, we had Special Subroutine by Energy 2000. Before that, Meet Me Out by Christian Luke Brady from his new album that we played a couple songs from. And the first song of our set, Dreams by Common Saints. Once again, thank you very much for listening, for bearing with me and my co-hosts as we work through technical difficulties and other things of the sort. We are going to play you out with a nice Richmond artist real quick. And I hope you enjoy the rest of your night with Dutch. Stay tuned.

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Number here in the studio is 804-649-9737. Got to think fast tonight. We got a lot of music to get through. I wasn't here two weeks ago because I had like a dog emergency 3 hours before the show. I had it all set up and one of my dumb dogs ate a huge cat toy and got all jammed up. I can give you the gory details later. So I've got two shows worth of music to jam in tonight. We're only picking the choice bits and we're going to get right to it. We're starting out with Lackey. It's a 2026 release. It's called 10 Big Ones. Let's get dumber.

All right, that is totally how we're going to do it. The phone's ringing off the hook. The punk is just flowing. We started with Lackey out of L.A. This is off their 10 Big Ones LP. Slouch Records 2026. We heard Let's Jam, Bam Bam, and Odd Job. And then out of Chicago, a band called Answering Machines. I don't know much about them other than back in February, I got hold of their release called Downpour. No, that's not it. I'm sorry, I'm lost. Anyway, this came out in April. The Disturbing Side of Music. Woo! The whole thing rocks. I just played a couple of tracks off it. We heard. Can't Work the Phone, I'll Know Who's There, and Coffin. That's on Pocket Rocket Records. And Drew the Drifter from The Spider. If you're not down with Drew the Drifter, they put out, I don't want to mess up my pronouns, a release that seems like every 3 weeks. No, it's like literally every 3 months. Work through his discography. This one is called The Spider. It's from 2025. We heard Coffin blowing smoke up your ass. And Don't Lecture Me. The intro was a little rushed today. There were a bunch of people in the studio. I'm not a big people person. So I was feeling a little awkward. Even more awkward than usual. Even more awkward than right now talking about it. But I'm glad to be here. Thanks so much for hanging out. This is Punk's Not Dead. I'm DJ Table Scraps. And the phone number, I'll say it a little slower this time. It's 804-649-9737. All right, we're going to get back to the music. We'll talk about Grip Tape in a little while. Getting back to it, this is Arlamine with New World Order on Punk's Not Dead.

The person most likely to kill your mummy.

All right, we are rolling, rolling here in the brand new studio on East Main Street. This is Punk's Not Dead. We started off with Arlemagne with New World Order from their single New World Order 2026 self-released. Then Femcosis out of London. I just love Rotten Luck. I'm sorry. Rotten Luck is the name of the band. Femcosis is the name of the song. Rotten Luck is the name of the band. Work No Wanna is the name of the song from the Rotten Luck EP 2026. I'm having trouble here. Then we went back to 2016. Triple Ante out of Alicante, Spain. This was kind of my first intro to Egg Punk. And this is their demos release. Self-titled track, Pi, P-I-E, Pi. La Nave del Misterio. And then The Broom out of Leipzig from their 2026 self-release, self-titled The Broom. And we heard Might Makes Right and DIY Pi. And I'm digging them too. It's one of the few, I get lots of free music. We get lots of free music and we're super lucky. And I don't know what I'd do without it. This is something that I purchased. I really, really like it. And that's where we are right now. Keep calling. Literally, the phone has been ringing off the hook. The cops have been driving by. I guess it's nice out tonight, so everybody's out on the street, and so they feel like they have to be too to protect property rights or something. All right, we're going to get back to it. This is Aid Music out of the UK. It's called Market Square on Punk's Not Dead.

tonight. I don't know why. I'm a little out of sorts tonight. Like, not in a bad way. Well, maybe for you in a bad way. For me, it's totally fine because I'm doing the thing. We started off with Edmusic. This is from Archive Series 01, Omissions. It was released in 2026. It's just a... It's not just. It is a compilation of just some unreleased stuff, and it's really great. Then, in case you couldn't figure it out by my next couple of bands, I took a trip down to down the coast, spent a little time in Charlotte, and picked up this cassette by Cassette. And the cassette player here works. It's so great. From Fixations, they're a Charlotte band. The release is called In the Pen. It's 2026 self-release. We heard Brushing My Teeth and Start a Riot. We got a little harder that last set, and I think we needed it after all the egg punk. And the other Charlotte band I picked up is a 2026 demo by Deaf, Dumb, and Blind, put out by Hardcore Headache, 2026. And we heard Macho Attitude and Strap Down. And then we finished that set off with The Guys out of Philly. This is their 2026 demo on Ragdoll Records. We heard Discretion and Stuttered Promises. I've been asked, I'm going to tell you my secret. I don't know if this is how everybody does it. I'll tell you my secret. This is how I get all of this independent DIY self-release small label music for us to share. I don't ask people for anything. I do my digging like a little piggy in the dirt and find the stuff and I play it. And the stuff I really like, I reach out to them and say, hey, I played your music. I don't tell them I'm going to play, because anybody can say they're going to do something. I say, man, I played a couple of tracks of your newest release. I give them a link to the archive so they can check it out and just say, thanks, I really enjoyed it. And they send me more music, and they tell their friends, and they say, hey, there's this fat dude in Richmond that'll play your punk music. And they send me some music. And, you know, you got to sweet talk the labels a little, even the little labels. But the indies, they're just happy that somebody's playing it. And I'm happy that we can do it, because best time of the week for me. And I don't know, we're probably the only people playing this stuff on the radio. That's what happened in Indonesia for us. All those kids in Jakarta constantly are sending us music. I mean, who else is going to get that? Just us. All right, get right back to it. This is Fleon Sonico with Naughty Chickens Lay Deviled Eggs on Punk's Not Dead.

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1: I'm Simon Cowell.
0: Sorry about that. We don't need to listen to Simon Cowell twice. This is Punk's Not Dead. I'm DJ Table Scraps. The phone number here is 804-649-9737. And if you haven't bailed yet, sometime you're going to see the hour of my becoming right now, sometime between 12 and 1. That could possibly happen. Flock cameras. I know I'm going to talk about music, but I like to talk about the flock cameras every show. Richmond may get rid of them, and Chesterfield is starting to talk about maybe they're not so great, although Arresterfield and the police out there are something. They're brave heroes, I'm sure, every one of them. On a totally separate subject, did you know that license plate readers are designed indeed to read license plates? But if someone, like not you, because it would be illegal to tamper with your own license plate, but if someone were to take clear grip tape, you can find that at any skateboarding store, clear grip tape. And if someone were to put that on your license plate, it makes it unreadable to license plate readers. Don't do it yourself, because you don't want to tamper with government property, because you don't own your license plates, just to make sure everybody knows that. So don't tamper with government property. But if some vandal, like the vandals that destroyed the reflecting pond, if vandals like that, Antifa vandals, were to put clear grip tape on your license plate, I mean, you wouldn't even be able to tell. Like, you can't tell. You wouldn't know. It would be awful. Okay. Let's talk about some music. We started off with Flea on Sonic O. It's a single dude out of Bloomington. Self-released Naughty Chickens Lay Deviled Eggs. We heard Summer Jam, People and Bands, 5:43 p.m. and Giving Up, and Skinny Dipping. We've been doing that all night, 4 songs in like 5.5 minutes. I think we're going to see big things out of this dude. I'm loving that whole release. Then out of La Rochelle, France, Barton the Bratz, another single guy from BATB, the 22 release. We heard Trash Talk, Your Face, and Constant Nonsense. And then out of Australia from 2024, Larry and the Jerrys. The release is Kicked in the Head by Joe Davola. And we heard Kicked in the Head by Joe Davola, Marble Rye, and Spongeworthy. If you're an old dude like me and dig on Seinfeld, that hits the spot right at midnight. All right, we're going to get back to the music. Judy and the Jerks, one of my favorite bands, performing right now at a Hattiesburg, Mississippi West Coast tour. And they released an amazing live recording of them out in Oakland at some pizza place. And we're going to check it out right now on Punk's Not Dead.

0: that.
1: What's happening?
0: Because it feels good.
1: That's my love.
2: Let's boogie.
3: Hell yeah.

0: tower back there.
1: Damn!

Yeah.

I guess I'm supposed to talk now. So, we heard that live Judy and the Jerks. There is that pause in there where a guitar breaks and they get a guitar from another band that's going to be playing that day. And I thought about cutting that out, but I am not one to edit releases. Like, I'm not going to paint on somebody else's painting. When I play Nazi Punk's F Off, I'm going to play the whole thing. Dead Kennedys did not release a radio edit, and I'm not going to edit for radio. And in the past, I've definitely never, ever played anything that would violate any of the FCC standards. So I've certainly never played that song on the air that anybody knows of. But off of that Judy and the Jerks live set, we heard Butter, we heard Slugorama, Goosey Girls, Dog, and actually one more, Cyclops Baby. And then we finished that set, because the live part of it was pretty darn long, with something from Pleasant's Karaoke Booth from 2024, Under the Gun Records, Rock and Roll in Mono. And we're going to get right back to it. Like I said, I've got too much music to play. You guys don't want to hear me babble all that much. We're going to start off with something brand new from Blitzer out of Berlin called The New Conspiracy. Then some Split System, some Q-Ear. Stick with me, fellas and ladies and everyone in between. It's Pride Month. Love yourself and be yourself. Man, that's not coming out great, is it? I'll do better. Here's Blitzer with The New Conspiracy.

And just like that, we only have 20 more minutes left of Punk's Not Dead. Let me get back to basics here and tell you what we played. We started off with the brand new Blitzer out of Berlin. It's called New Conspiracy. Then from 1999, My Congressman off 15's release on Hopeless Records called Lucky. Man, I listened to a lot of 15 and Jeff Ott when I was a kid. Split System, On the Street, 2023 Legless Records. And then something brand new, the Subtle, Turn Hips. And the name of their release is Septentenorial on SDZ Records, 2026. We heard Brain Bombs and Laughing. And then we finished that set off with, I think maybe this is the first time we've ever played a band from Slovakia on Punk's Not Dead. It's Nazi Tampons from their release Moon Invasion, and we heard Flasher. And speaking of Nazis, about this time of night as I'm signing off, I like to tell the Nazis the SMD. And I could certainly mean stir my dumplings. I'd like to invite the Nazis to SMID because I could certainly mean stir my dumplings. And you don't want your, I mean, you want your dumplings to get a little brown, but you don't want them to burn. So maybe not stir, maybe flip them. I don't know. I'll be back in 2 weeks with some more Punk's Not Dead, as long as no one from the board of directors was listening tonight. And next week, you'll get your fix of Dog Germs with DJ Kino, the finest industrial the city has to offer. Like I said, hopefully I'll be back. I appreciate it. We're going to finish some stuff off. We're going to start out with Maids. This is a 1979 release, but was re-released. But the original 1979 release on Anemic Records, it's called Maids of Bataan. They're out of Berkeley. This is Back to Bataan. Maids. I'm Punk's Not Dead. I'll see you in 2 weeks. Stay stupid.

I'd like to ask, anybody know who Tommy Dorsey was? Anybody know who Paul Leslie is? Anybody? Nobody ever heard of Paul Leslie? Okay. Anybody know who Bird?

Anybody know who the president was? Okay, we got

What I'm trying to say is this, is that anybody in America who's supposed to be culturally enriched, if whatever that is, and knows who Tommy Dorsey was, and doesn't know who Tricky Sam Nance was, one of the greatest trombonists who ever played, you know, is like culturally deprived.

paralyzed them with each other can never, as men and as women. A love has grown from a tiny seed to a flower garden that could never die. And it's standing on a foundation better than the stone on the foundation of love that could never crumble. Because our lives we live as we choose, but our love burns us together. Will you make me feel alive as I touch? I can't help but feel. I'm one of the lucky ones.

You got to go.

From WRIR in Richmond, Virginia, it's A Grain of Sand. I'm Charles McWiggin, and for the next 4 weeks, we'll be looking for a highly social animal called the Red Wolf, or Rufus Canis. Under the current administration, the Red Wolf probably won't survive in the wild. Come November, it will be legal to kill these peaceful animals, whose population once ranged from Maine to Florida, all the way over to Texas. These wolves had been on the brink of extinction back in the 1970s, but not long ago, they were making a dramatic comeback. Stay with us. We'll be right back.

0: I found myself one morning in the dead of July, sprawled out in a narrow bunk in a trailer in the Outer Banks. It's owned by my friends Jamie and Molly, and occupies a tiny lot in a trailer park that's within spitting distance of the beach. All night long through the screened-in windows, I could hear the road of surf and the chorus of a million green tree frogs. Molly and Jamie had given me the key to this retreat of theirs, so I had 4 days down in North Carolina to search for the elusive Red Wolf. I first heard Red Wolves in the flesh by accident. As I plucked oysters out of Albemarle Sound at sunset, these wolves started singing back and forth, one pack to another. I had no idea where these wolves were, somewhere across the water over on the mainland. The sound caused me to shiver, though it had topped out at 100 degrees late that same afternoon. I listened for a full hour, waist-deep in warm, brackish water, until the wolves stopped, just as the moon began to rise. I love wolves and always have. It all started near the Outer Banks of North Carolina, across Croatan Sound, in a place called Alligator River National Wildlife Refuge. This is some of the most beautiful tidal land on the East Coast, over 1 million acres spreading across 5 coastal plain counties. More than anything else, it reminds me of the Low Country, where I lived as a boy, not far from Charleston, South Carolina. The land is the same, flat like an African savanna. There are a lot of the same kind of trees here, too, long-needle pines and sweet bay, though no palmettos. Brackish water creeps through this land, and the tide cuts deep, narrow creeks through the cord grasses as if they were carved out by a knife. As in the Low Country, there are mosquitoes that cloud the air like smoke, and green-head flies that will take a chunk of flesh out of you without as much as asking permission. I'm here to meet two brothers who now call Alligator River home. They're both members of a once-dying breed that's making something of a comeback. I catch sight of one of them, and then the other moves tentatively into view.
1: What you're looking at here are what we fondly call the Durham Boys. They are from the Durham Life and Science Museum. One of the animals is blind. And these guys, the one that's spinning around at 360 degrees there is the one that's blind. We do not name our wolves. They're just by numbers, including all the wild ones. We do not name the packs. Sometimes where we're standing right here, if we're really quiet, one or both of them will walk down this far wall of their pen. The pens are 50 by 50 and come right towards us and then turn. If we were inside that pen, no, they would not attack us. But what they would do is just pace back and forth along that back wall, back and forth, back and forth. What this does is stress the animals. So we do not bring members of the public back here because it's just too hard on them. So if we're really quiet, we might get them to come over here by us.
0: That's Diane Hendry, Outreach Coordinator of the Red Wolf Recovery Program at Alligator River. We're peering through the mesh of a hurricane fence that makes up the sides of the substantial pen that's filled with trees and other vegetation. These red wolves are stunning animals with long snouts and a cinnamon red coat. They're lean and leery.
1: Right now they're checking us out and they're nervous. They're very nervous.
2: Poor things. God, so, they're beautiful. They really kind of look almost like a German Shepherd.
1: They do. They do very much have a kind of a dog-like face, I guess, except their snout is so pointed.
2: Mm-hmm.
1: And they're very trim. They're very slim, as you can see, with their long legs and their slim bodies. And see how tall their ears are?
2: Yeah, they're remarkable.
1: Let's see what they do. As I said, these animals are used to people and they're used to captivity, so they're not afraid of us like a wild red wolf would be. I have never heard one of the captive wolves make any sound whatsoever when we're back here.
2: They're so beautiful. God, they just
1: They are keeping close tabs of us here.
2: They really are, aren't they? And they pretend not to be looking, but they are actually looking, aren't they?
1: Yes. They very much know we're here.
2: I noticed this one. Oh, he just looked straight at me.
0: The Durham boys move up toward us, interested now. The sighted one leading the blind one, who continues to pace in circles. The one with vision has golden eyes and large pupils. We make eye contact, just for a moment. And then he turns his head downward, tucks his tail between his legs, and slinks away. As Diane and I move away from the pen, we make our way toward another perimeter fence that further ensures the safety of these captive wolves.
1: We used to only have one perimeter fence, but an animal got loose. So, and also the bears were wandering up here and making their presence known before the first perimeter fence was up here. They could get right to the pens.
2: Oh, so, the bears could?
1: Yeah.
2: Do the bears just come in and irritate them?
1: Mm-hmm. They did before the perimeter fence was up.
2: You mean they're like kind of making fun of them and stuff?
1: I don't know that they're making fun of them, but they're harassing them, I guess.
2: That's
1: I mean,
2: nice.
1: The wolf is in a pen and they're out there running free. You know we have a huge wild black bear population on the refuge, so they're out and about. But anyways, the second perimeter fence went up because a wolf escaped, and we have not had any more escapes since then.
0: At Alligator River, only red wolves that couldn't make it in the wild are kept captive. The others roam free. We make our way to a picnic table near the caretaker's cottage. It's mid-afternoon, muggy, though there's a wind that filters through the loblolly pines that surround us. Red wolves used to cover much of the East Coast.
1: The red wolf, its original range, did go as far north as New York and possibly Maine, and into Pennsylvania, on over to the west to Missouri, as far south as Louisiana and Texas, and over to Florida. So it had quite a large portion of the eastern U.S. But way back when the red wolf was making itself right at home as a top predator,

0: they're going to take the path of least resistance. Like any human towards a goal, if we can find an easy path, that's what we're going to take. And it's the same with the red wolf. So if they had access to calves or to chickens, that's what they're going to do. But also, there's always been a fear of a wolf. It has it just has that connotation, except with the Native Americans, and often they're revered in their society. And but not so much with white settlers back in the early 1900s. So yes, they were hunted, and bounties were paid on them, and that is exactly why the red wolf began to disappear from the landscape. They were hunted almost to extinction.
1: No one really seemed to notice the dwindling red wolf population. And when they did, it was almost too late.
0: And it was in the early 1970s, that biologists were not seeing red wolves on the landscape in the numbers that they could see before. That's when the red flag went up. They had a couple of choices to make here. They could either let this species go on into extinction, or they could try to save it. There had never been a program up to this point of trying to restore a canid to any part of its normal home range. So they were taking a chance, and they thought, can we do this? You know, is this even possible? First, they had to determine how many red wolves are actually out there. And back in those days, in the early 1970s, there wasn't DNA like we have today. It makes it pretty simple today with SCAT to find out what species an animal is. But in those days, they had to use skeletal measurements, some x-ray type measurements. But they were able to determine, when they started this experiment, which animals, which canids, they could feel comfortable that were red wolves.
1: Now the biologist had to actually find red wolves, which was like looking for a handful of needles in a prodigious haystack.
0: They needed to figure out where they were. If they weren't seeing them in the north, in New York, if they weren't seeing them in the west, in Missouri, and they weren't really seeing them in Florida, then where were they? So what they decided to do was round up as many canids as they could find in Texas and Louisiana, which is where they felt the remains of the red wolf species were living, and determine at that point how many red wolves they had left. They tested over 400 animals, and out of those 400 animals, only 17 turned out to be what they considered a biologically viable red wolf. But in order to start a restoration program someday, or even think about it, the animals had to be able to breed. As it turned out, of the 17, only 14 could breed. So now they've got that big piece of the puzzle figured out.
1: But this puzzle wasn't finished by any means. There were other jigsaw pieces that still needed to be fitted together if this program was going to work.
0: The next big piece was who's going to take these captive animals. We are going to take the red wolf out of any type of public land. We're going to put them into captivity. So we're going to declare them extinct in the wild, which was done in 1980. And they needed someone to step forward. They needed a zoo or a nature center with these kind of facilities to step forward and voluntarily take all 17 red wolves. Well, they weren't beating down the doors to take these animals. And a lot of folks and a lot of facilities just don't have the ability to house 17 captive animals. And not all believed in the program. You know, going back to what I said before, it had never been done before. You know, what's to say that they're not going to have to just keep these 17 animals indefinitely and the program's never going to get off the ground? You know, with the government, we have a lot of hoops to go through before a major program like this gets off the ground.
1: They were already extinct in the wild, and now it looked as if they might become completely extinct, washed off the face of our biosphere for good and all.
0: But someone did step forward. Point Defiance Zoo and Aquarium in Tacoma, Washington, of all places, hundreds of miles away, did step forward and say, we will take all 17. So they took the 17 animals, and for the

0: next 7 years, they watched them breed in captivity, and the population increased. It was kind of magical at that time. I mean, the biologists were worried that they wouldn't breed in captivity because they'd never been in captivity like that. It was a whole different facility. I'm sure maybe they were a little nervous about their jobs. I don't know. But it was a huge chance that they took. And thankfully, Point Defiance was such a wonderful partner to step forward and take the 17. But during the next 17 years, as I said, they did breed in captivity, they did have families, and because the population grew to a big enough extent, the biologists felt maybe we're ready. In 1987, they looked at the population that they had, and they said maybe we're ready to start a restoration program.
1: But a restoration program requires land. And lots of it. Red wolves run in packs, which are really just family units, with between 5 and 9 members. Each pack needs between 5,000 and 50,000 acres to call home.
0: But now they needed another site to step forward and say, we'll let you try it here. But the site had to be in their historic home range. There's no sense in trying to start a restoration program if you don't have the basics. A very low urban population, a relatively, like this, the water surrounding the Albemarle Peninsula, something where you've got some natural boundaries and plenty of prey, you know, and good habitat. And there is no natural enemy out here in Alligator River or the East or any of the Albemarle Peninsula to the red wolf. Man is its biggest threat. So at that particular time, in 1987, Prudential Insurance Company had just given Alligator River 150-some thousand acres. And the refuge at that time was just getting started, but they were also very interested in this program. And when the biologists saw where Alligator River was located, they thought, what a perfect spot. And the refuge manager at that time said, we'll go for it. We will give you this opportunity to put some wolves on our landscape, and we'll see what happens. Everything should work here if the plan goes according to plan. And it did.
1: 8 of the last red wolves in the world were flown across country from Port Defiance to their new Tar Heel home. Once there, these canids weren't all that anxious to retreat into the wild, at least not at first.
0: The plane flew into Raleigh, and there was a big crowd and lots of media to welcome the first wild red wolves to North Carolina. I mean, they weren't wild at that time, but they were going to be. So it was a huge event, and everyone was very excited, including the biologist, and hoping against hope that this worked. So the 8 red wolves were transferred, the 4 pair were transferred by van from the Raleigh Airport to Alligator River. At that point, they needed to place them in different pens, what we call soft released, which is about a 50 by 50 foot pen in an area in good habitat where a pair would be placed and just get used to being in a wild surrounding, not being fed every day, maybe being fed a deer carcass, maybe being fed a rabbit, maybe being fed a rodent, not the usual dog food or a trainer or anybody else there every day. They are on their own. I think if you relate that to humans and you think about yourself being taken out of your environment and being put somewhere totally strange, all of a sudden you don't have anybody taking care of you, supplying your needs, supplying your food, and you kind of have to figure this out for yourself and maybe go hungry for a little bit on top of it. But survive they did. They opened the door to the soft pen, but they didn't dash out like you might think they would. Keep in mind, these wolves have been captive for 7 years. Now all of a sudden they're in habitat all around. No people faces, no fences, no nothing, except for this pen. So one wolf would get brave enough to maybe stick its head out or stick part of its body out of the door and things are going well, nothing's attacking it, it's safe, so it's feeling pretty good. And a little while later, it goes out a little further. So probably over several days, maybe a week, it gets brave enough to go totally outside the pen. Walks around out there a little bit, checks out the surroundings, checks out the landscape, just gets the lay of the land a little bit, maybe goes back in now and then, but eventually takes off. Now they're in pairs, male and female. It was the male that went out first from the one that I saw, and eventually the female followed, but not right away. So they did have to take their time and get brave and get beyond what had become comfortable to them for several weeks. I guess it's like humans again, you know, we have our comfort zones, and it's always a risk to us to try something very different, and it could turn out either way. You know, I'm sure the wolf is thinking the same thing. You know, it doesn't know about man probably by this point in time, but it was brave enough that it took the risk, and out it went, and here it was home in the wild.
1: As Diane speaks, I can't help but think of immigrants who come to this country with little more than the clothes on their back, strangers in a strange land, determined to survive, the bravery that must take. Leaving behind one world for good and all, and embarking on a new life in altogether new surroundings. Red Wolves at Alligator River found a veritable land of milk and honey, or more precisely, a land of nutrient and deer. And as their numbers grew, the Red Wolves expanded westward in a sort of microcosm of manifest destiny. Diane Hendry spreads a map out on the picnic table where we sit.
0: And you can probably see why this area was picked to begin with to start the Red Wolf program. They began at Alligator River here in Dare County, but there was room for them to spread out. As you can see, the Albemarle Peninsula is surrounded on three sides by water, as any peninsula, but also there's very few large cities on the peninsula, or really on the western border of the peninsula, which works very well. When wildlife and people start getting too close to each other and infringing on each other's territory, then we can often have problems. We have about 100 to 130 wild red wolves in this five-county area, which is 1.7 million acres of land. We started with 8. There is plenty of prey for them to eat here. Rabbit, nutria is one of their favorites. Raccoon, both of which are nuisance species, and which the private landowners and farmers are grateful to the red wolf because they keep them in check. About 65% of this peninsula is privately owned, so we count very much on that partnership with private landowners to support the program, and they have been on board almost since day one.
2: So a lot of what we call the Alligator
0: River National Wildlife Refuge
2: is privately owned, or outside of that?
0: Outside of that. Actually, in the five-county area, there's 3 National Wildlife Refuges, all belonging to Fish and Wildlife Service. There's Madam Mesquite, and there's Pocosin, and then, of course, there's Alligator River. Plus, we have the Dare County Bombing Range, which is both the Air Force and the Navy partnership, where they practice with different jets, as you can see, going overhead right now. So we have a lot of public land, but there's a lot of private land, too. So early on in the program, of course, public affairs was very important, and letting the landowners know that the red wolf isn't going to eat their pets or their children or go after their chickens. You know, normally there's enough prey out there that they can just naturally do their own thing.
1: Just about the time red wolves laid their claim at Alligator River, a distant cousin of theirs did the same thing. But they weren't invited. Today, this distant cousin poses a threat to the red wolf's survival in more ways than one. Diane pulls 2 canid pelts out of a bag, unrolls them, and then spreads them out across the picnic table. They are so similar, it would be hard to tell them apart from a distance. I touch the red wolf pelt. It is soft as eiderdown and lifeless as a comforter. There are no golden eyes, just holes on either side of the snout. I stroke the pelt, plow my fingers into the fur. I have seen a red wolf and touched a red wolf. Now I want to hear one again, because hearing is believing. But that won't happen for a while yet. Diane still has volumes to tell me. And then there's another woman, Kim Wheeler, who howls with the Red Wolves. I'll be seeing her tomorrow. Tonight, I'll dream of wolves.

This is Charles McGuigan with A Grain of Sand. As always, a special thanks to Charles Arthur, who created the music. And also to Diane Hendry, who shared the story of the Red Wolves. Join me again next week at the same time for part two of this four-part audio documentary. 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

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I'll bring you the alternative sounds in the world of black music, Afrobeat, blues, reggae, salsa, soca, black rock, jazz, soul, African reggae, zydeco, soukous, funk, fuji, brass bands, boogie, Latin and African hip-hop, and, of course, more. 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

language. I also wanted to take this episode as an opportunity to explore some different corners of German music with you all, because most people went throughout my life who aren't German don't know much beyond maybe Schlager, which, yes, definitely has a place at beer gardens and parties, or Krautrock, which I could go with Ruffin from the 70s. Now, there's already a fantastic German radio program here on WRAR, shout out to Janelle and her show, Deutsche Jam, which is available Friday evening. She does an amazing job spotlighting contemporary German music from hip-hop to R&B and soul. So I thought I'd bridge the gap a little bit and focus on music made in Germany from the 80s to the 2000s. We'll be bouncing around between genres, such as new wave, punk, weird experimental stuff, alternative rock, pop rock, and more. I hope you'll enjoy it. If you want to follow along with the playlist and see what we're listening to, head over to WIR.org. If you enjoy this episode, please leave me a comment on my blog post. You can find it by searching for Out of Focus WIR.

about the rural areas, tell them about it. We're your community resource. 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Not even our president gets paid for it. We all do this for the love of music, community, and having this resource available. So without further ado, let's get into

culture called Fletcha, which means Fletcha in some things. Our first song of the day is by Anstrup and Weibalton. I'm going to name them completely because it is perfectly dramatic. It basically translates to collapsing new builds. Collapsing new builds, if you want to context. But their track is called Ceremonies and is from the 1996 album, Kingdom of the Lord.

focus on the new host, Mickey Mouse, and we are in a 2-hour exploration of German music spanning from the 80s through Y2K in honor of my father. We're going to play some PSAs and promos real quick, but then we'll be right back with some more music. Thanks for sticking around. 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

Sundays. Thanks, Becky. Let's run back the tracks. And also, as a reminder, you can always find the full playlist and leave me a little note if you loved it, if you hated it, if you felt impartial. Either way, wrir.org. We just heard Trio's Sabine, Sabine, Sabine. Previous to that, we heard Rocco Saboni with Del Monte, which is a really fun song in my opinion. It's basically him speaking as the moon, pretending to be the moon, and saying things like, I'm impartial, whatever you're doing, if it's good, I guess it's good. I am the watchman, he is the moon. And then previous to that, we heard Elements of Crime with Damas and Del Monte, which means back then, behind the moon. And previous to that, we heard Fair Bobby with Moonlight's Get Here. Again, go check out the full playlist. If you like the song, let me know. And let's continue with the tunes. This is a very famous German new wave band, but this song is a little bit more pop. The band is called EDR, which means you do in German. And the song is called Berlin. In the song, the singer sings about how she feels good in the city and how culturally diverse it is, yet difficult to be there.

favorite of the whole entire show. And if you know me, I don't usually pick favorites, but your acting list, you really have a hit with that one. It is the ideal drag queen song. If any one of y'all out there understands women, you know why. The entire song, he's basically bragging about his body and saying he's the gift of the world. And

Before that, we heard Outcast with Machine and Run. I love that one. Super, super cool. Before that, we heard Vanguard with Zeitgeist and Zonin. Before that, we heard Extra Arbeit with Polysystem. I really find some making fun of pop and number always creeping in about you. And we started the hour with EDI's Love Song, The Berlin in the 80s. Let's keep playing some songs as you're just now tuning in. Welcome. We are spending time with DJ Lee. The next song is by Stereo Guitar. We've already heard one by them, but I just really love this song and have to play it right after you're off with Cosmetic, because

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It's the German expressions we

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today, be a reminder, WIR.org is where you can go to find the new playlist and give me some feedback. Did you love it? Did you hate it? Did you not care at all? Either way,

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What I am thinking.

0: Baltimore Pride was really fun. I went there last year. That was a great time. And let's see. I mean, DC Pride is always a great time. But, I mean, been there, done that. It's nothing. I don't know if it'll ever be the same after experiencing World Pride in DC. And, yeah, I've always... New York Pride, hands down, New York World Pride is definitely the best Pride I've ever experienced. Because I was walking on the street and someone just handed me a big bottle of Grey Goose.
1: Okay.
0: So it's no better than that. Have you ever been to any prides?
1: No, I haven't. I wanted to go this year, but, you know, logistics with my son and everything, so.
0: Well, it's Pride season just started.
1: Oh, okay.
0: Also, sorry to cut you off. Richmond Pride, duh. Can I leave out Richmond? Richmond Pride is definitely really fun. Although I didn't go last year. Because I can never honestly make it on time down there. They'll probably end at 7, and that's when I come outside. So,
1: true.
0: Yeah.
1: You not come out before that time.
0: No, right, yeah, but you should come to Richmond Pride. I don't know when that is exactly, but I know it's not this month. It's always later in the year, in like September.
1: Okay, yes, I'll definitely just try out Richmond. That sounds like a good spot to start with.
0: Right, yes, and then we can go to our friend RJ's job and see that boy.
1: Oh, yes. Maybe it will be a karaoke night, too.
0: Oh, always a karaoke night, because the club scenes for me, no shade to Richmond. D.C. I'm up here in D.C., you know, so it just isn't the same, but also, like, recording.

0: it's like, it's kind of like fast. I don't know, we got revive freshman, but I am looking forward to Black Pride in Michigan. That's gonna be fun because you know my friend Calvin.
1: Oh, yeah.
0: And he's like involved with them, so he invited me. But yeah, stick around, Richmond. We're gonna talk some more things about Pride. 97.3 FM Richmond Radio. DT on the mic with Mel. Mm-hmm.

0: never thought about it. But yeah, let's toot someone's horn. But you go first. Who do you prefer?
1: So when I go out to the clubs and everything, I like to go to the gay clubs more than I like to go to the straight clubs. Because it's fun, and the gay men, they are a great time. Period. Without feeling the pressure of, you know, men trying to.
0: Right, you're not being hunted in our spaces.
1: It's just a good time, good vibes. Mm-hmm. But, like, do I prefer one more than the other, friends-wise? No. I think they're both equal.
0: Right, for sure. For sure. I would say who I like hanging out with more. Yeah, I definitely can't pick because there's a time and a place. Mm-hmm. And I'm definitely multifaceted, so I like multiple different things. I love my homeboy brothers, and I love my gay boy sisters. Let's see.
1: Yes.
0: I can't even say who I have a better time with because, like, you know, I have, like, my homies, like, Andrew. Like, that's, like, my top-tier homie. Like,
1: yes. He's
0: not gay. But, like, I will definitely say, you know, I have my homie Sean, and we have a time together. And I'm not saying I have more of a time with John than Andrew because I, like, don't. But, like, I don't know, the times are different.
1: Yeah.
0: Like, the times that we have, it's unexplainable. I don't know. I really can't compare.
1: They're different vibes. But
0: I will say the events that I would like to go to, I mean, gay ones definitely. If the gays are there, it's a better event just because you got people in your area, in the space, that aren't afraid to be themselves.
1: Right.
0: That, you know, it's not going to give a GTA club. Like, I was at a festival this weekend, and, like, for a second, I was like, I feel like I'm in a GTA club. But, like, there was gays all around, but everyone was just dancing. So I just feel like everyone felt very free. But I think the nights and spaces, events, the world is better.
1: Yes.
0: As long as the gays were.
1: Agreed. Period.
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0: Richmond, we're back, and we have a question this morning, and the question is, how would you respond if your friend's significant other wanted to invite you into the bedroom for a threesome? And I feel like that's wild. Like, I don't know. I feel like that's tricky. If my friends were hot, I would go, Like, I don't know. If it was, like, you know, hot friends that were seasonal, I would go, But if it was someone that I know is locked in and it's real, I would definitely not want to get involved in that. That would be weird. Unless, like, we were, like, super locked in and best friends forever, and then I just wouldn't tell anyone. So, yeah, it really depends for me.
1: I think it also depends on the situation for me. It depends on who it is and if it's going to be weird.
0: Right, like, for sure.
1: Like, if the vibe, maybe, but, like, and how close of the friend is it?
0: Depends on how close we are.
1: And I'm thinking also on the other end, how long has your significant other been looking at me? So it's like, it's weird. Right. I don't know. I think about everything. I go down the rabbit hole with my thoughts. So.
0: Yeah, I would say I would definitely, like, you know, wonder where that came from. But even just not to get into that, it depends on the friend for me.
1: Yeah.
0: Okay, so how would you feel if you were dating someone and they wanted to have, like, they asked you about bringing one of your friends into the bedroom?
1: Depends on the friend too, and how, like, if it was the vibe too and the friend, because some friends would make it very weird and then others wouldn't, and then it's like, am I in the mood for that, or like, you just doing this because you're drunk and high or whatever, or just want to, like, you're interested in that friend. It all depends. It has to be like a one time, one and done, if it's something with a friend.
0: True. I feel like for me, if it was my significant other, I would say hey to the no to inviting my friend, because one, why are you looking at my friend? Then my trust would be like, oof, I don't trust you. And then I would definitely, like, never leave them around my friend by themselves.
1: Facts.
0: So yeah, I wouldn't share my significant other with a friend. I would only invite strangers or, like, someone that we met together.
1: Yeah.
0: But yeah, I would never, like, I would never mix a significant other with one of my friends, but I guess I will allow, like, one of my friends to be mixed in with them and their significant other.
1: I would have a little side eye, I'm not gonna lie.
0: You said what?
1: I would have a little side eye to my man.
0: No, right, yeah, for sure. But if, I mean, yeah, that's just because I guess maybe a little territorial, but not really. Just emotional boundaries, I don't know.
1: I agree.
0: Yeah. Now tell us how you would feel and react, please. Come to me on my Instagram, LeekDTEA. Again, that's LeekDTEA. 97.3 FM Richmond Radio, T on the mic.

racism? Is that really a thing? Well, you don't know if there's technology or development.

0: she loved being on another vacation. I'm sorry. How would you feel if your friend got caught talking about you really badly behind your back? Like Kim talking about, oh, not Kim, Nene talking about Kim's voice behind her back type evil. I feel like that's kind of, you know, it used to be normal growing up, but not anymore, actually. Sorry, I forget I'm an adult. Doesn't happen in adulthood too much. Unless, like, I feel like it happens out in the night scenes, like, you know, Queen's Gambit, bar life. But also, I always say bar friends are different than real friends. And it's always beautiful when, you know, bar friends cross over and become a real friend.
1: Because
0: then you don't have to worry about stuff. But I feel like, you know, if it's a bar friend, I go out to be messy. So I feel like it's a part of the program. So it wouldn't bother me. But if it was a real friend, like, or if, like, somebody said that you were, like, talking about me behind my back, you know, I would hit you up and be like, girlfriend, what you doing?
1: Right.
0: But how about you?
1: I would, like, I'm moving differently. I used to be, like, I would address everything all the time, and I'm tired of doing that. So, yeah. Like, with my real friends, I'd be like, oh, you doing that? Okay, got you. I'm not going to fight with you.
0: Yeah.
1: Maybe with you, I would ask you. But, like, other people that you've done this before, I'm not going to keep trying to go back and forth with you.
0: Yeah.
1: You show me who you are, I'm going to believe it and move accordingly.
0: Exactly. I was going to say, like Madea said, when people show you who they are, believe them.
1: Facts.
0: Because a real friend wouldn't do that.
1: Exactly.
0: Like, I wouldn't talk about my real friends behind their back unless, like, they were there.
1: Right.
0: Yes, for sure. But, yeah, bar friends, it's a part of the program.
1: Yep.
0: I'm going to talk about them behind their back. No, I'm just kidding.
1: And you would always say...
0: I'm just kidding.
1: But you would always say, are you around them sober? That's a true statement. I look
0: right,
1: at that,
0: yes,
1: too.
0: Yes, exactly. Can y'all hang out sober?
1: Yeah.
0: Or is it only on that stuff? But that's a whole other topic,
1: yeah.
0: Anyway.
1: Yeah. Ooh, child. Don't get you started, though.
0: For sure. Just stick around, y'all. We got some more topics coming up. 97.3 FM, Richmond Radio. 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

0: legend? Is she a statement? Is she even a star? Like, who is she?
1: I'm about to let you know. I'm about to let you know. I'm about to let you know. I'm about to let you know. I'm about to let you know.

somebody wrote to that, you probably been going on a long time. Systemic racism. Is that really a thing? What would you call it? I think that we would just do it. That was my declaration. They just didn't have any problems. Still, the good story, you don't want to get back to the good aspect of life. But when Americans have to decide what tools to do, what sort of jobs to get, how safe you are,

0: To complete the mission, the eye contact equals total submission. Ride with the rhythm, cause the rhythm is the motor. Groove with the rhyme when the rhyme is put to order. See, some people tell me that I move too far, that I should hold back for driving the jazz. Sure, but when I met you, it all felt I'm really into you.
1: Real.

0: last topic of the morning, and that topic is dedicated to the Real Housewives of Atlanta. So this last season, this last episode, we got to see Portia and K. Michelle talk out their differences, and I love that, you know, K. Michelle took down her rah-rah facade and talked to her like a nice, calm, normal individual. Like, I feel like that was Kimberly that was at the table with Portia, and that was like the most mature that I've ever seen her. And I was really proud of Portia as well for opening up and being vulnerable with K. Michelle, because I feel like, so apparently Jason Lee is who told K. Michelle that Portia, Phaedra, and
1: Drew
0: are like trying to dig up information to talk about them. To talk about K. Michelle, and I mean, Phaedra has already been called out about this in the past by Nene, when Phaedra tried to talk to Nene's sisters and dig up dirt. So, I mean, it sounds believable to me.
1: Also, by Candy, remember the whole Candy debacle with Phaedra and Portia?
0: No, right, yes, so. Exactly. Yeah, and I mean, yeah, Portia is sneaky.
1: Yeah.
0: And, yeah, she's a Cancer, you know. I would never I would probably like ask somebody to give me some dirt and tea so I can be ready with the pow, pow, pow from my mouth.
1: Yeah.
0: So, yeah. Let's see what else happened on this episode of Real Housewives. Oh, Angela and Shamia met. Mm-hmm. And Angela met, ate Shamia up. Like, Angela is so quick with her reads. She is, like, an icon. She is a classic Real Housewives of Atlanta. They need to bring back Nene.
1: Yes.
0: So her and Angela can become best friends. Her, Angela, and Cynthia need to be the new tall. So they bring back Kenya. So Angela can put Kenya in her place, honestly. I think Angela could, like, keep up with Kenya.
1: Yes.
0: For sure.
1: And she could have... I'm surprised, like, her and Phaedra didn't go back and forth more, because Phaedra is a... used to be... And Angela. She used to be a... great opponent, I would say.
0: But. I honestly thought that whole debacle was going to be a lot more of a fiasco with Angela accusing Phaedra. But, I mean, Phaedra did just brush it well, let it roll off her shoulders.
1: Right.
0: But, yeah.
1: But it was so, like, heated that Shamia and Angela got a, like, commentary part out, like, right after the scene, which was crazy, because I have not done that on Real Housewives at all.
0: No, right? Yeah, I love that. That was very funny. That's how you know they both was pissed.
1: Yes.
0: I feel like they probably have moments of them doing that, but yeah, they rarely show it. Because, like, I've seen a moment like that before, but definitely not in a very long time.
1: I don't remember if it's been on Real Housewives. I know I've seen it on, like,
0: another show.
1: Like, Baddies, you'll see stuff like that on. Or, like, what is it? Not Love and Marriage. The other one, where the 90 Day Fiancé or something like that. You'll see scenes like that.
0: Really?
1: But you don't see them on Real Housewives where they catch you right after you get into your debacle, which is crazy.
0: Right, yes. But I feel like the Real Housewives now, the season is like, it's like a candle. It's all just melted into the candle. So now we just gotta light the wick and watch it burn and smell the fragrances and witness the beauty of the show.
1: Yes.
0: And honestly, I feel bad for Drew, because I really like Drew.
1: I'm Team
0: Drew. Like, I like Drew. I don't want her and K. Michelle to fight. But also, I just don't know. Everyone always saying Drew is sneaky and a liar.
1: Oh, yeah.
0: So I don't know what to believe. I guess we gotta stay tuned, huh?
1: Yeah, and the next half will be awesome. I know. So I'm looking forward to the second half of this season.
0: Same here. But stick around, y'all. We got a little bit more hits coming up. 97.3 FM Richmond Radio. DT on the mic. We're male.

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1: What you are!

debate as progressives and DSA candidates endorsed by Mayor Zoran Mamdani win big in New York. We'll speak to one of those winners, Darielisa Villachevalier. She defeated incumbent Congressmember Adriano Espaillat.

0: his new documentary, Second Nature.
1: There are approximately 8.7 million living animal species on Earth. For centuries, we have been told that when it comes to gender and sexuality, all these millions of species follow a certain set of rules. But what if this narrative fails to capture the full spectrum of life's diversity?
0: All that and more coming up. Welcome to Democracy Now!, democracynow.org, The War and Peace Report. I'm Amy Goodman. In a major blow to the Democratic establishment nationwide, three progressives backed by New York Mayor Zohran Mamdani won primary races in New York City. Former New York City Comptroller Brad Lander beat incumbent Congressman Dan Goldman. The 32-year-old Afro-Latina organizer Daria Lisa Avila Chevalier pulled off a shocking defeat of five-term Congressman Adriano Espaillat, the chair of the Congressional Hispanic Caucus. And New York Assemblymember Claire Valdez, who is a former union organizer, defeated Brooklyn Borough President Antonio Reynoso to fill the seat long held by Congressmember Nidia Velasquez, who had backed Reynoso. Daria Lisa Avila Chevalier and Claire Valdez were both backed by the Democratic Socialists of America, which also played a key role in Mayor Mamdani's election. Lander, Valdez, and Chevalier all ran campaigns criticizing AIPAC, American Israel Public Affairs Committee. Claire Valdez spoke to supporters in Brooklyn last night.
2: I will continue to call for Palestinian liberation. We will stand up to the genocide. We will refuse to abide by apartheid, and we will use our money to improve lives here instead of destroy them abroad. And I will do everything in my power every single day in Congress to give the labor movement the tools it needs to be a fighting force for the entire working class.
0: New York Mayor Zohran Mamdani spoke at Valdez's victory party.
3: The old politics that got us to this crisis is not the politics that's going to get us out of this crisis. It's time for working people to be back at the heart of our politics. These are the champions who will do it.
0: In another closely watched New York primary, New York State Assemblymember Micah Lasher won the crowded race to replace Congressmember Jerry Nadler. We'll have more on the election after headlines and speak with Daria Lisa Avila Chevalier. On Capitol Hill, the Senate passed a war powers resolution Tuesday directing President Trump to end the war with Iran. Republican senators Rand Paul, Susan Collins, Lisa Murkowski, and Bill Cassidy joined Democrats in voting for the resolution. One Democrat, John Fetterman, voted against it. The measure passed the House earlier this month. The New York Times reports this marks the first time since the enactment of the War Powers Resolution of 1973 that the Senate and House have approved a concurrent resolution directing a president to end a military conflict. Senator Chris Van Hollen spoke ahead of the vote.
4: I also hope, colleagues, we will learn something from this needless tragedy. The calls for military adventurism, the promises of quick victory, the fantasies of regime change under the circumstances that were deployed, and the endless effort to undermine diplomacy led us directly to this disaster. And we should not repeat those mistakes. We should take a stand today and end this war, and we should finally start putting the interests of the American people ahead of costly and unnecessary conflicts.
0: The Senate War Powers vote came as the U.S. and Iran continued to dispute key terms of their agreement to end the war. President Trump has claimed Iran agreed to the, quote, highest level unquote, of monitoring by nuclear weapons inspectors. But Iranian officials have rejected that assertion. Earlier today, Iran's speaker described the U.S.-Iran deal as, quote, America's declaration of defeat, unquote. Meanwhile, Israel and Lebanon have begun a new round of talks in Washington. This comes as U.S. Secretary of State Marco Rubio is visiting the United Arab Emirates, Kuwait, and Bahrain, three Gulf nations that have expressed concern over the U.S.-Iran deal. More than two dozen countries across Europe are under extreme heat alerts today after a high-pressure heat dome settled over the continent, shattering hundreds of temperature records. On Tuesday, France recorded its hottest day ever, with the temperature reaching 111 degrees Fahrenheit in southwest France. At least 40 people have drowned across France while seeking relief from the heat, a number of them teenagers. In the UK, United Nations Secretary General Antonio Guterres delivered remarks to the London Climate Action Week on Tuesday as temperatures outside topped 100 degrees Fahrenheit.
5: Around the world, climate disasters are becoming more frequent, more destructive, and more costly. And the World Meteorological Organization has warned we ain't seen nothing yet. El Niño is not just knocking on the door, it risks blowing the house down, turning up the heat, disrupting food and water systems, and hitting the vulnerable the hardest.
0: Meanwhile, a new study published in the journal Nature Climate Change finds global heating has exposed an additional 1 billion people to extreme heat stress each year compared to the 1970s. A federal judge in Texas has handed down prison sentences ranging from 30 to 100 years to a group of anti-ICE protesters convicted on terrorism charges in March. Federal prosecutors had accused the nine defendants of being members of an Antifa terror cell, quote unquote, for attending a protest outside the Prairieland ICE jail on July 4th, during which fireworks were set off and a police officer was shot and wounded. Among those sentenced was Daniel Sanchez Estrada, who wasn't even at the protest. He received a 30-year prison term for conspiracy to conceal documents. After he moved a box containing anti-fascist magazines and pamphlets, acting U.S. Attorney General Todd Blanche welcomed the unusually harsh sentences, writing, quote, Antifa terrorists who attack law enforcement and federal facilities will face swift and uncompromising justice, unquote. Former U.S. Marine Corps reservist Benjamin Song, who was convicted of the shooting, received a 100-year sentence. In a statement, he said he only fired his rifle because he believed the officer was about to shoot another activist. Song said others had been punished just for knowing him, adding, quote, this is mass punishment, collective punishment. This is guilt by association. This is injustice, he wrote. The Supreme Court sided with the Trump administration Tuesday in a 6-3 ruling that'll make it easier for immigration officers to deny readmission to green card holders who've left the United States. Following the ruling, immigration officers will no longer need clear and convincing evidence that lawful permanent residents have committed a disqualifying crime before barring them from reentering the U.S. In a dissent signed by her two liberal colleagues, Justice Ketanji Brown Jackson wrote, quote, I worry that the court has now handed the government a massive blank check, unquote. Separately, the Supreme Court ruled 6-3 against a black former prisoner who sued Louisiana prison officials for handcuffing him to a chair and forcibly shaving his dreadlocks. Damon Lander is a Rastafarian who had not cut his hair in over 20 years. He unsuccessfully argued prison guards broke a federal law that requires states to protect the religious rights of prisoners. The Trump administration's threat

certificate or a passport showing their names assigned at birth. Some Republicans have criticized the legislation. North Carolina Senator Tom Tillis called it a waste of time, while Senate Majority Leader John Thune has refused Trump's demand he abolish the filibuster to pass the bill. Last week, President Trump called out Senator Thune by name in a Truth Social post, writing, quote, "Anybody who doesn't want to terminate the filibuster is a fool," unquote. Large-scale firings have reportedly begun at the Office of the Director of National Intelligence days after Trump loyalist Bill Pulte became the agency's acting director, though he has no experience in national intelligence. On Monday, Democratic Senator Mark Warner of Virginia and Congressmember Jim Himes of Connecticut wrote to Pulte warning him against the firings. They wrote, quote, "We are concerned that your record as director of the Federal Housing Finance Agency, the Federal Housing Finance Agency, demonstrates a willingness to misuse your position, including your access to sensitive information, to pursue President Trump's perceived political enemies and further his retributive political agenda," unquote. Pulte took office last week following the resignation of Tulsi Gabbard. Meanwhile, The Washington Post has published a major expose indicating Gabbard's political rise was secretly shaped by Chris Butler, the head of a cult-like breakaway Hare Krishna group in Hawaii. Gabbard and her parents are longtime followers of Butler. The Post obtained hundreds of confidential memos from Butler's former secretary that appear to show Butler directly guiding Gabbard's media appearances, social media posts, and legislation when she served in Congress. And the House of Representatives has approved a bill aimed at increasing the supply of homes across the United States. The legislation limits the number of single-family homes major investors can purchase while loosening federal regulations to allow for new home construction. The bill does not include any new federal funding for housing. The Senate approved the bill Monday. President Trump set to sign it into law today. And those are some of the headlines. This is Democracy Now!, democracynow.org, the War and Peace Report. Coming up, shockwaves hit the Democratic Party nationwide as progressives and DSA candidates endorsed by Mayor Zohran Mamdani win big in New York. We'll speak with one of those winners, Daria Lisa Avila Chevalier, who defeated incumbent Congressmember Adriano Espaillat. Stay with us.

Palante, performed by Hooray for the Riff Raff at Democracy Now!'s 30th anniversary at Riverside Church here in New York. This is Democracy Now!, democracynow.org, The War and Peace Report. I'm Amy Goodman. Shockwaves have rocked the Democratic Party nationwide as progressives and DSA candidates endorsed by Mayor Zohran Mamdani win big in New York. In a major blow to the Democratic establishment, three candidates backed by Mamdani have won primary races in New York City and appear to be headed to Congress. Former New York City Comptroller Brad Lander beat Congressman Dan Goldman. The 32-year-old Afro-Latina organizer Daria Elisa Avila Chevalier pulled off a shocking defeat of five-term Congressmember Adriano Espaillat, the chair of the Congressional Hispanic Caucus. And New York Assembly member Claire Valdez, who's a former union

0: organizer defeated Brooklyn Borough President Antonio Reynoso to fill the seat long held by Nydia Velazquez. Avila Chevalier and Valdez were both backed by the Democratic Socialists of America, which also played a key role in Mamdani's election. DSA backed New York State Assembly and Senate candidates also swept their races, with 9 out of 10 candidates on the DSA slate winning the primaries. Democracy Now! Was at the DSA watch party for Claire Valdez and others in Brooklyn last night and spoke to progressive streamer Hassan Piker.
1: The decade of socialism, it's coming to a neighborhood near you. When I said we were going to let 1,000 Zoros bloom, this is what I meant. We got Claire Valdez and numerous other wonderful DSA candidates that are outperforming expectations tonight. And that's because the American people are tired of the same old business as usual politics, the corruption, the ineptitude, the feckless nature of the Democrats that don't want to fight back against the growth of fascism in this country. This is Americans fighting back. It's only the beginning.
0: Claire Valdez addressed her supporters at the end of the night.
2: My name is Claire Valdez, and I am proud to say that I will be your next Congress member. We haven't just won an election. We have declared that this movement is durable. That it is growing, and that it will not stop until working people are no longer asked to just build the table, no longer just offered a seat at the table, but will run the table. And make no mistake, this victory is not mine, it is ours. That's what organizing is. It's being asked to do something big, scary, unfamiliar, something that everything inside you says is not for you. It can't be you. But then you take the plunge, you find your power in solidarity. And let's talk about what that ask has now won. I will lead the fight against ISIS cruelty and stand steadfast alongside our immigrant neighbors. They've been demonized, targeted, attacked, and in me they will have a champion. I will stand steadfast alongside our trans siblings who are the beating heart in this community. I will continue to call for Palestinian liberation. We will stand up to the genocide. We will refuse to abide by apartheid, and we will use our money to improve lives here instead of destroy them abroad. And I will do everything in my power every single day in Congress to give the labor movement the tools it needs to be a fighting force for the entire working class.
0: Clara Valdez, Democratic nominee for Congress from Brooklyn and Queens. Tuesday's biggest upset was the victory of 32-year-old Afro-Latina Muslim organizer Darielisa Avila Chevalier, who defeated five-term Congressmember Adriano Espaillat, chair of the Congressional Hispanic Caucus. Mayor Mamdani addressed a roaring crowd of supporters at her watch party in Harlem last night.
3: This campaign began many months ago at the same park that we launched a canvas in today. And at that time, I know that for many it may have felt like a fantasy that Darielisa would be here right now. But it was never a fantasy for her, and it was never a fantasy for all of you. You have willed that dream into a reality. And I was asked time and again, why would I support this campaign?
4: Because we win!
3: And I said then that I can think of no better person than the daughter of a single mother caseworker. Who has fought for working people her entire life. Who has stood up for New Yorkers unjustly detained by ICE. Who has called for a foreign policy of investing in babies and not bombs. I can think of no one better than someone of clarity, of conscience, and of conviction to be the next congressperson. And it is because you poured your hearts into this, because you poured your hopes into this, that we are showing there is a new path for politics in our city and in our country. We are showing that last June, a year ago tomorrow, was not an anomaly. It was not the end. It was the beginning. Join me in welcoming.
0: Daria Lisa Avila Chevalier then took to the stage and addressed her supporters in Harlem.
5: I am so excited to get to work and to bring all of you with me to Washington. To fight the fight that we have been fighting at the federal level. The odds were stacked against another young Muslim socialist. To become mayor of New York City. And so I'll tell you honestly, I'm not concerned about the odds.
0: For more, we're joined now by the Democratic nominee for Congress in New York's 13th congressional district, Daria Lisa Avila Chevalier. She defeated five-term Congressmember Adriano Espaillat. Welcome to Democracy Now! If you could start off by introducing yourself to the country.
6: Hi, Amy. Thank you so much for having me. I am a longtime listener, so it's such an honor to be here in my first interview after winning here at Democracy Now! I am an Afro-Latina Dominican daughter of immigrants. I am an organizer. I have been organizing my entire adult life around immigration justice, around ending mass incarceration, around Palestine. And it is such an honor to be able to have the privilege of having run a campaign that is centering working people in this district who have for far too long just been ignored by establishment politics. And I'm so deeply grateful to be here. It is such a surreal experience and truly so excited to get to work and bring the values of working class people of color here in Harlem and Washington Heights and Inwood in the Bronx into the halls of Congress.
0: And talk about what you think are the most important issues that you've represented. And what did it mean to you to upset, to beat this five-term Congress member, head of the Congressional Hispanic Caucus, Adriano Espaillat?
6: You know, I am somebody who has had to think about whether I can afford to stay in the city that I love. This is the second poorest congressional district in the state and by some measures the country. And to know that we centered the needs of this community at the heart of this campaign, where we are fighting for housing for all, to make sure that we abolish ICE and to have our tax dollars come back home to invest in our babies here and not in bombs abroad, was truly, truly at the heart of everything that, our community really needs. We have another statistic that shocks my mind every single time is the fact that 40% of our children here are living in childhood poverty. And for us to tackle that issue, to give our babies all the things that they need to lead dignified childhoods, would mean that we would be able to provide for every single person in this community. And, you know, we have had representation in the past over the last 9 years that has really not met those needs, where these crises have just grown. And it has been such an honor to work with a coalition with so many organizers on the ground to build a grassroots movement that is responsive to working people here, that gets to the issues. And, you know, this campaign was a lot of work. It was something that was built from the very ground up. And in the last few weeks, it was really a difficult one because we had so much money and so many smears thrown our way. We had over $7 million in outside spending that was being spent to smear me personally and to use incredibly racist and anti-Black rhetoric. And to know that Black residents in this district came out and supported this campaign in that context, in a context where Voting Rights Act is being gutted, where the rights of so many are under attack, to know that they came out despite the odds and chose these values really means the world to me.
0: If you can talk about the attacks on you by the Espaillat camp around your background, questioning your Dominican heritage. Of course, the Dominican Republic shares an island with Haiti. And talk about, as if to be Haitian is an epithet, but what they were saying, this anti-Haitian rhetoric.
6: Yeah, I mean, it was a bombardment where every time I opened any of our social media accounts, I was inundated with rhetoric that was using the term Haitian as though it were a slur. I was inundated with emojis of monkey and gorilla emojis, of rat emojis, of folks asking me and my family for proof of our birth certificate and where we were born. And, you know, I just think it was really one of the ugliest types of rhetoric that I have seen in a really long time. It really reminded me of MAGA style politics. And it was just so shocking to see that coming in a heavily blue district and in a district where the sitting incumbent was a Democrat. And, you know, I'm just so honored to have been able to fight against that with my team, with my coalition, and to know that voters here in this district rejected that. To know that we have turned a page on the politics of the past and a politics that is, you know, in so many ways so divisive, and a politics of just cynicism. To be able to turn the page on that and to bring forward a politics of hope, to center a message that is about a politics of life, has really been such an honor, and also showing that this is a politic that is popular and that will win, that Americans are tired of this politics of death, a politics of cynicism, and want to make sure that our resources are coming back to our communities and investing in the life and the needs of the people here.
0: If you can talk about your experience, you're a Columbia alum. You were part of, you protested the encampments you were a part of, and you actually taught on the West Bank. Talk about your experience as a student there and how that influenced your positions on Palestine and Israel.
6: Yeah, I went to undergrad at Columbia University, and while I was a student there, I went to the West Bank, and it deeply formed a lot of my understanding of global politics, but even my own context here in New York, where I started to see and understand that the systems that were oppressing Palestinians in the West Bank and Gaza, all over Palestine, were also informing our systems here that were having such a deep, harmful impact on so many Black and Latino and communities of color here. And, you know, as you grow as an organizer, as a person, as you become more educated on these systems, you know, you start to notice that they're not just similar systems, they are the same system. They are systems that consistently put profit over people, that consistently deny people their human dignity for the sake of capital. And to know that we sent a very loud and clear message yesterday that we will not allow that to continue to be the case, that we will put people first and we will put working people at the heart of our democracy, was, it felt really full circle to know that we can say Free Palestine at our party, to know that we can say what is happening in Gaza is a genocide and win, and reject the politics of AIPAC, reject the politics of big money and corporations coming into our politics. It is truly, I think, a seismic shift that is happening in our politics.
0: Attendees at your victory party last night included the Palestinian activist Mahmoud Khalil, the Columbia University graduate student organizer who was detained 4 months last year in an ICE jail in Louisiana.
7: No, today's win is a big win for New York, is a big win for the working class community in this country, to have someone like Daria Lisa actually representing them in D.C., representing the struggles, the daily struggles that this community goes through, rather than politicians who are only cashing money for the sake of gaining power and control. I've known Daria Lisa since my first days at Columbia, and she's been always very supportive, even in my absence when I was in detention. She was there for me, she was there for my family, she was there for my community, going in the streets and just like supporting in whatever capacity she has. So now I have no doubt that she will continue to do the same in D.C.
0: Can you talk about your organizing around Mahmoud Khalil's detention, being held for months, and what he symbolized to you, Daria Lisa Avila Chevalier?
6: You know, Mahmoud is a friend, but I would have fought for him even if he weren't, because I have been fighting for immigration justice my entire adult life. It is something that is deeply important to me. And when I first got the news of his detention, you know, there was the initial shock of it all, but there was a moment also where my organizer brain just kicked in and I just kind of went into autopilot, where I just started writing to make sure that we were spreading the word about his case and taking control of the narrative as someone who knew him in that time, and making sure that we were really putting together movement work that could bring attention to his case. And I was already organizing with fellow organizers around civil disobediences, around direct actions to bring more attention to his case, about court support to make sure that we were showing that he has a community. And when the Trump administration said that he would be the blueprint of how immigration enforcement would be conducted going forward, I thought it would be very clear to all our representatives the stakes in his case, not just as an individual, not just on the fact that it was basically punishment for his engagement in free speech around the genocide that was happening towards his people, but also because of the impact that it would have on every immigrant in this country, on the First Amendment rights of every person on U.S. soil. And to know that our representative, the one that was representing him in that moment, that all he could offer were two words around, or two sentences around, trusting Trump's DOJ at a time where Trump's DOJ had just violated rule of law by detaining him in the first place, was deeply troubling. And so, you know, when I was first considering whether or not this was a race I wanted to throw my hat in, I just kept thinking about Mahmoud and the millions of people like him and Noor who are so fearful right now, and what it would have meant to them to have a representative who was actually fighting for them.
0: Finally, Daria Lisa Avila Chevalier, your plans for Congress, when what looks like overwhelmingly, given your district, you will be elected in November.
6: I'm so excited to fight for the working people of this district to make sure that we can all afford to stay in the city that we love. And I think at the heart of that fight is making sure that we are centering human life. And that means that we need to start divesting from this war machine and reinvesting our tax dollars here in our community, fighting to eradicate childhood poverty, because all of the things that our babies need are the things that everyone in our community needs to be able to lead a dignified life.
0: And as I watched all the news accounts of your incredible upset victory over Espaillat, I heard your name pronounced about 40 different ways. So I was wondering if you could say for the country, in your own words, your own name.
6: My name is Daria Lisa Avila Chevalier, and I'm very grateful to you, Amy, for allowing me to do that.
0: Daria Lisa Avila Chevalier, New York's 13th Congressional District Democratic nominee. Congratulations. As we turn now to John Tarleton, editor-in-chief of The Independent, the new issue of The Independent featured Claire Valdez, Daria Lisa Avila Chevalier, on the cover with the headline, "Look Who's Next." And you didn't do that this morning.
8: No, this was weeks ago.
0: John, we were together 1 year ago.
8: Yes.
0: With the primary election of Mayor Zoran Mamdani, but he wasn't mayor yet.
8: Yeah.
0: Talk about what this means. As he said, no, that wasn't the end. This is clearly just the beginning. All his candidates won.
8: Yes. This definitely shows that Zoran Mamdani's victory last year was not a fluke or a one-hit wonder. There is deep support across much of New York City for what he's doing. He's become, I think, a more popular mayor as he's went along. His goal to really show that government can serve the people and be an active force for good in the lives of people is succeeding. His endorsements were very powerful. And also the endorsements and the incredible energy that DSA gave this slate of candidates. Zoran endorsed most of the DSA slate, but not all. And there were four assembly races where he didn't endorse, and DSA won three of those four races as well. So really, Zoran Mamdani and New York City DSA are now huge powerhouses in New York politics, and it's going to have big national ramifications. When we see Democratic Socialist Nithya Raman in a runoff in Los Angeles with Karen Bass, she finished a close second behind Bass, but you got to really feel the wind is at her sails, kind of another case of a much older politician who's maybe in lost support in Los Angeles, and Raman, you know, offering something fresh and new, and there's more primaries to come across
0: the
8: country.
0: I want to turn to a clip of former New York City Comptroller Brad Lander, who beat Congressmember Dan Goldman in New York's 10th Congressional District, representing neighborhoods in Manhattan and Brooklyn.
9: What a glorious time to be a New Yorker! There has been a powerful energy moving through our city, a generosity of spirit, a refusal to give up even against very long odds, and a feeling of joy out in the streets shared by every kind of New Yorker there is. Give it up for the New York Knicks, all right? And for the mayor who brought the first championship to New York City. Our win tonight, it belongs to those streets as well.
10: Yes.
9: To the people who organize there, to the people who never give up on their neighbors. It was my name on the ballot today, but tonight's victory belongs to all of you. I will be one of the Jewish members of Congress most willing to stand up loud for Palestinian human rights, freedom, and dignity. I will stand firmly against bigotry aimed at Jews as well. That's not two different jobs. That's the same stuff.
0: That's now the victorious congressional candidate, Brad Lander. John Tarleton, your final comments.
8: I covered protests a couple of years ago outside of Dan Goldman's office, the incumbent congressman, where Palestine activists were protesting. He did not meet with them once. He gave them, just like happened with Esbayat and Mahmoud Khalil, Dan Goldman was completely supportive of the war and the genocide in Gaza. He would not meet with his constituents, would not hear them. Well, and his constituents had the final word last night, a 32-point defeat for an incumbent congressman.
0: Brad Lander almost got double the amount of votes.
8: Lander's a long time elected out in Brooklyn, very popular in the Brooklyn part of that district. So a great night for Brad Lander, but also just showing the Democratic Party, if you ignore cause of Palestinian liberation, you do so at your own peril. And that's going to have big ramifications for 2028. And this, I think, is going to put more wind at the sails of a potential Alexandria Ocasio-Cortez presidential campaign. You can only imagine if she hits the campaign trail and Zora Mamdani is one of her leading supporters. They both come from DSA. It just makes her candidacy look more promising after what happened last night.
0: John Tarleton, thanks so much for being with us, editor-in-chief of The Independent. This is Democracy Now!, democracynow.org. Coming up, we'll be joined by the actor and author Elliot Page about the new film Second Nature, Gender and Sexuality in the Animal World. Stay with us.

0: Natural Phenomenon by Roberto Valicelli. This is Democracy Now!, democracynow.org, The War and Peace Report. I'm Amy Goodman. Everything you didn't learn in high school biology. That's the tagline of a remarkable new documentary challenging some of our most deeply held assumptions about biology, gender, and sexuality. It's called Second Nature, narrated by the Oscar-nominated actor, the author, Elliot Page, and directed by Drew Denny. The film explores a growing body of scientific research documenting the extraordinary gender fluidity and sexual diversity found in the animal kingdom. From same-sex penguin parents to sex-changing fish, to pregnant seahorse fathers, to primate societies where traditional notions of dominance and gender roles simply don't apply. This is the film's trailer.
1: There are approximately 8.7 million living animal species on Earth. For centuries, we have been told that when it comes to gender and sexuality, all these millions of species follow a certain set of rules. But what if this narrative fails to capture the full spectrum of life's diversity?
2: Homosexual behavior in nature is one of the best kept secrets. It's absolutely everywhere.
3: Not only do many species illustrate homosexuality and gender multiplicity, they also illustrate sex transition.
4: Biologists now know sexuality is fluid and that all of that is normal.
5: I don't know any species where homosexual sex or gender non-conforming is a taboo or cannot be done, except when it comes to humans.
4: There have always been scientists who have been willing to stand in opposition to the existing worldview, and there are consequences for that.
2: I was completely unprepared as a scientist to deal with this. We learned what we learned in school, and we want to believe that it's true, and it's messy to now say, oh, it wasn't really that way.
3: I realized it can't be the people who are defective. It's got to be the science.
6: If we understand same-sex behavior better, we're also going to understand different-sex behavior better. We're just going to understand the sexual lives of animals better.
1: There is endless diversity in nature, and the old stories we've been taught deserve a second look.
0: That's the trailer for the new documentary, Second Nature, the film partly inspired by the trailblazing work of trans-evolutionary biologist Dr. Joan Roughgarden and her groundbreaking book, Evolution's Rainbow, Diversity, Gender, and Sexuality in Nature and People. The film arrives amidst ongoing attacks on transgender rights, censorship of school curricula, and attempts to ban LGBTQ-affirming books. But the film is less interested in politics than the wild, rumpus, raucous world of animal, sexual, and gender diversity. But perhaps there's a lesson in there for us humans, too. For more, as we mark the end of Pride Month, we're joined now by the film's director, Drew Denny, and executive producer and narrator, Elliot Page. Elliot Page is an Oscar-nominated actor, producer, and author of his memoir, Page Boy. Drew Denny, Elliot Page, welcome to Democracy Now! Elliot, talk about the significance of this new documentary, Second Nature, why you got involved with it.
7: I got involved because I was so moved by it and found it so affirming as a trans and queer person. Quite frankly, I felt very silly for not assuming this all to be true already. And what just was so exciting to me was how well made it was, of course, how informative it was, but also just how funny and expansive. And it's one of those things that even if I wasn't involved, I'd be telling everybody to see. So, yeah.
0: I want to go to a clip from the film Second Nature. This is about seahorses.
1: Perhaps one of the fiercest challengers to our assumptions about sex roles is the seahorse. It's the males who take take on one of the biggest chores of procreation, pregnancy. After a mating ritual, female seahorses deposit their eggs into the male's pouch where he fertilizes them. About 30 days later, he gives birth to up to 1,000 baby seahorses.
0: Pregnant male seahorses. Drew Denny, just a little introduction to this incredible film. Talk about how you got involved and why you directed this.
8: Thank you so much. First of all, it's a huge honor to be here. I've been so inspired by your work, and you're one of the reasons I went into journalism and became a documentarian, so thank you. I decided to make this movie because I grew up in Texas being told that females are naturally inferior to males and that queerness is simply unnatural. In my public high school biology class, students were invited to walk out of the class if they were offended by evolution. But none of us girls were asked if we were offended by sexual harassment and assault that we survived at school, and none of us queer kids were ever asked if we were offended by the relentless bullying that we faced every day. So it wasn't until I grew up and read Dr. Joan Roughgarden's book and learned about gay penguin dads and birthing seahorse dads, for example, and genderqueer chimps and our other closest relatives, bonobos, who are matriarchal, that I finally felt in my body for the first time that I belong here on Earth just like anybody else. And it may sound silly that it's the queer animals that did that for me, but that's what it took. And I love that you shared the seahorse dad clip because I think it's just a great example that proves that all of these binaries we've been told are just natural law are completely false and made up by humans.
0: Let's go to another clip from Second Nature about reef-dwelling fish, the bluehead wrasse.
1: Bluehead wrasse can change from female to male. There's one male in the group, and the same day he dies, the largest female starts to change her behavior. She stops making estrogen and starts making androgens. Ovaries that produce eggs turn into testes that make sperm. Then that fish is the male of the group and can procreate with the remaining females. So if you've been diving on a coral reef, you have seen sex-changing fish. And the phenomenon of sex change in animals is not rare.
0: Bluehead wrasse, clownfish changing sex from male to female, albatross, penguins, and swans parenting in same-sex pairs, bonobos, as you said, Drew, were just as closely related to us as chimps, as matriarchal, same having same-sex sex every day. Talk about this and the groundbreaking trans scientists that inspired this.
7: Yeah, I mean, Joan Roughgarden and all this and investigating she's done and discovery has just led to, I think, one of my favorite lines in this documentary, something she says in terms of looking at nature as if it's some sort of cis heteropatriarchal structure is absurd, and that this, you know, gender binary that we've created is nothing but a quaint little myth. And I think, you know, her work and this documentary really, really shows that what we have been taught in school in regards to these structures, men being superior, women being inferior, you know, submissive or what have you, it being this, yeah, heterosexual existence is just completely false. And I think what's so wonderful about this documentary is it really illustrates, you know, why that information has been so suppressed, and how important it is for us to all learn about this, and how it's only expansive and exciting, all of this information.
0: I want to go to the golden lion tamarins.
9: The golden lion tamarins are an amazing species for many reasons. This is a species where females have harems of males. So we call that polyandry, one female has a number of males as a mate and they live together in a group. She mates with all the males in the group. All of them have a chance to sire offspring.
10: The males are unrelated.
9: They're unrelated, yeah.
10: Yeah.
9: we think it might have evolved, because this is one of the few primate species where females have more than one baby at a time. They tend to have twins. Each baby is 25% of the mom's body weight at birth, so there's no way she can carry them around herself. So the babies travel with dad, and they just come to mom to nurse after they're born.
10: So in order to produce the brood, you need males.
9: Yeah, and they're playing a really important role here as caregivers.
10: This is a fabulous case, polyandry. It's not an incidental byproduct of anything. It's a full-fledged social system.
9: That's right. This kind of polyandrous species, it really helps us to understand the variety of mating systems.
0: So that's Dr. Joan Ruffgarden and Dr. Amy Parrish. Drew Denny, talk about the backlash against these scientists.
8: So unfortunately, each of the scientists in the film has faced severe backlash from their research. So Dr. Amy Parrish, who you just saw speaking, was one of the first people to publish that bonobos are matriarchal. And people lambasted her. They said she had a feminist agenda. And they suggested that it wasn't matriarchy, it was in fact strategic male deference. Now, one of the reasons Amy hypothesized that bonobos were matriarchal is because the females commit acts of violence against males, including biting their penises in half. And she asked, what kind of strategy is that? Not a good one. And that no one has ever suggested in a patriarchal species that it's strategic female deference. We're just assuming that patriarchy is the norm, and anything other than that must be a really brilliant strategy by the males.
0: I want to go to one more clip, and this is the clip about baboons in the new documentary, Second Nature.
9: There is a very famous scientist from Stanford University named Robert Sapolsky, whose groundbreaking research on baboons in Kenya was featured in a National Geographic documentary. Baboons are known to be quite violent, particularly the alpha males. Robert had a situation where he was in the field and the baboons in his group discovered a garbage pit behind a hotel. And so the baboons are really excited about this wealth of free food. But it was only the roughest, toughest males who could feed in there because they were all fighting with each other over access to this food. And so all of his alpha males were the ones who were feeding there and not the other baboons. Unfortunately, they caught a human disease by eating the half-eaten food. They caught tuberculosis, which is fatal for baboons. And so the baboons were in the really unique situation of losing all of the alpha males at once. What were left were the low-ranking males and the females. What happened next was absolutely revolutionary. They forged a new society. It was a society where males didn't have to fight as hard to get in. Males were nicer to females. It's much more peaceful. It's much more calm, less stress. They're all getting along much better. Today, many years later, it's still organized in the same way. So that new social system lasted.
0: A clip from Second Nature. As we wrap up in these 30 seconds, Elliot Page, what you want people to take away from this. And I should say that you're going to be here starting on Friday at DCTV, our beloved Firehouse Cinema, where Democracy Now! Used to broadcast from, with all sorts of scientists doing Q&As.
7: Gosh, well, I mean, I hope this film for everyone, but, you know, for queer and trans people right now could make you feel less alone in this world and more a part of this world when we're told we're, you know, not natural or something's wrong with us or what have you, and to learn about all this information that's been, you know, purposefully kept from us. And
0: we have to leave it there.
7: Sorry,
0: got to see the film. Elliot Page, Oscar-nominated actor, producer, author of memoir Page Boy, and Drew Denny. Second Nature. I'm Amy Goodman.
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12: This This is meteorologist Sean Sublett with your RVA community weather brief for Wednesday, June 24th. Mostly sunny, much less humid today in the low to mid 80s this afternoon. Clear and comfortably cool again tonight to the low 60s. Tomorrow, mostly sunny, back near 90. Then Friday and Saturday, times of sunshine and clouds. It is more humid again, with scattered thunderstorms in the afternoons and evenings, back to the low or mid-90s. Sunday, mostly sunny, near 90. And then sunny for both Monday and Tuesday next week. Low 90s Monday, mid-90s on Tuesday. With your RVA Community Weather Brief, I'm meteorologist Sean Sublett. Got a weather question? 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

0: You're listening to Black Agenda Report, where we provide news, commentary, and analysis from a Black left perspective. I'm Margaret Kimberly. In this week's segment, we discuss the increase in racist mob violence against Black and brown immigrants in Britain. But we begin with an analysis of housing policy in New York and discuss why low and moderate income Black people need rent regulations. Good day. Thank you for joining Black Agenda Report. I'm Margaret Kimberly. We're going to be talking about housing in New York City, where many apartments are protected by rent regulations, which determine how much rent can be charged and how much increases, if any, are allowed. These regulations are under constant attack by landlords, who even withhold currently nearly 60,000 apartments off the market in hopes of ending rent regulations with a court decision. We're joined by Leah Goodridge, a New York City-based attorney, an advocate and writer, who is also a member of the City Planning Commission. She joins us from New York to discuss this issue, which impacts working and low-income people, Black people especially, and why the end of these regulations would be so devastating. Thank you for coming back.
1: Thank you for having me again. I love Black Agenda Radio.
0: Thank you. What percentage of apartments are rent regulated in New York?
1: It's about 50%, all of the units of the apartments, and there are 1 million rent stabilized units, and then about 2 million rent stabilized tenants.
0: We hear a lot about rent regulation. It's, of course, a highly political issue because it determines how much money these landlords can make. And they're always crying that they can't make enough because they can't charge market rates. But then we hear that they are withholding. I did not know it was so many apartments, almost 60,000, that apparently they can afford to do without the rent. So that kind of negates their claim that they aren't making enough money. But they have a goal in doing this. Talk to us about why landlords would give up the income if they did rent these apartments. Why are they keeping these apartments off the market?
1: So the landlords, their argument in New York is that it would be more costly to rent the apartments than it would be to not rent them. So they're keeping them off. This is what they say. They're keeping them off the market. And so there's a lot of background here that you alluded to. When people hear about this term freeze the rent, that means freeze the rent of rent stabilized apartments. And it doesn't mean your rent is the same thing forever. It just means that you won't get a rent increase. And the only board in New York City that can do that, that's not a mayor, that's not an elected official. It's something called the Rent Guidelines Board. And I happened to be on it for about 4 years. When I was on this board, and of course, like I said, this board is the only board that can freeze the rent for rent stabilized apartments citywide, right? There are other ways of programs and stuff, but to actively freeze it every year, it's the Rent Guidelines Board. So while I'm on that board, I had been appointed by the former mayor, de Blasio. I learned that I'm being sued. Me, along with the other Rent Guidelines Board members, and we're being sued by landlords in New York City who are challenging rent stabilization. And it was sort of, there was a lot of chatter about it, a lot of, you know, because the thing is, in New York City is there's always been landlord versus tenant. I think people should know that unlike other places, New York City is almost 70% renters, right? So most people in New York City rent. We're not a whole bunch of, you know, homeowners. So there's always been a fight in New York City for tenants' rights. And so it's also a city of opportunity. So there are always, you know, these investors who are always fighting tenants. So at that point, when they sued, their legal argument was that rent stabilization amounts to a taking of private property, and that makes it unconstitutional. They want compensation for that. Let me just break that down, what they mean in layman terms. It means that if you are a private landlord and you own this property, let's say you own a one bedroom somewhere and you want to rent it out for $3,000 because you just feel like it and because you know that you can get it. You can get one of those rich college students to pay $3,000. You can get that and you want, you know, for your family. The Rent Guidelines Board comes in and they say, hey, this building and this apartment is rent stabilized. So actually, you can't do that. We're going to put a cap on how much you can increase this by. And it might only be by 2%. for when you renew these leases, right? But you cannot, you know, just willy-nilly jack up the rent. That's one thing. So they say, hey, that's part of why you're, this is a taking of my property, because the government is coming in and telling me how much I can increase the rent by, and this is my private property. This is their argument. Another point of contention, they say the other part is succession rights. Now, part of rent stabilization in New York City is when you have an apartment, let's say I live with my parents and I'm a college student, and then my parents decide they're going to move down south. And so I'm like, oh, I don't have anywhere to go. And then I go, oh, not true, because I get to succeed this apartment. And so the landlord, let's say the landlord wants to say, hey, I don't actually want to rent to you. I want to rent to someone else. No offense. I want to get some new tenants in there. I want to jack up the rent. Succession says no. In New York, for rent stabilization, if you can prove that you, that I lived with my parents for 2 years before they left, in that scenario, you have to give me the lease. That's called succession. Landlords hate it. They want to be able to rent to who they want to rent to, and to rent in how much they want to rent. Their argument, that's the context, and I've given this in the most neutral way I can, right? And everybody knows, if you follow me on social media, how I feel about, you know, all landlords, right? So now, you know, they start this case, they go to the Supreme Court. And at the time, you know, we're all like, oh, whatever, like, give me a break. You know, you guys are not going to win, whatever. This is New York. We've had rent stabilization for over 50 years. Give me a break. But then what I notice is the culture starts shifting. You have, if you go on any urban radio show, when they talk about housing, they're not talking about tenants' rights. They have people coming in and they're talking about basically how to be a landlord, you know, how to be an investor. Because what we hear all the time is the best way to move into the middle class or to move into upper class is to buy property and what? Become a landlord. That's a lot of people's backup plan. So that's number one. And then during COVID, my background is I had been a tenants' rights attorney for many years, and not a private one, but working at local nonprofits. So all of my clients had been low income. And when the COVID pandemic hit, what were people saying, especially when I talk about people, a lot of people, mostly Black people, oh, I feel so bad for those landlords. And I knew from having done this work for like 15 years, that was a shift of where there was a lot of narrative shifting about tenants now being, quote unquote, the new welfare queen, the people that you blame, the people that are scamming the system, and then landlords being the American dream. Now, I'm not saying all landlords are bad, but I'm just flagging for people that when people talk about propaganda, there's a very similar version of that when it comes to housing. And that's what I call like landlordganda, right? Where you see these videos on TikTok and someone's like, oh, I just, the tenant left his apartment. Look at all the mess. And I'm like, is that mess that they left, or are those repairs that you were supposed to fix? And a lot of racial undertones too. You know, there's a lot, oh, Section 8, they're probably Black, right? I have to check a lot of people like, hey, you know, you're feeding into this. All of that background to say that they bring this case, the culture has shifted. They go all the way up and ask the Supreme Court to take the case. The Supreme Court says no, but they throw them a bone and they say, the reason why we're not taking the case is it's too general. It's way too general. And there's not any like specific grievances here. You guys are just like, oh, rent stabilization is bad, but how are you actually aggrieved? You don't have anything measurable. You don't have a specific impact. So now enter this. Now enter on social media, a lot of these landlord groups. Now they're like, thousands of landlords are not able to rent out their property because they are at such a loss that rent stabilization is so bad that it's not even worth it to rent it out. And so you, Supreme Court, whoever, you guys need to fix this, because if we rent it out, you know, the tenant has repairs or whatever else we need to maintain the building, because you got to have heat, you got all these things. So we can't even do that. So this is why it's so bad. So I want you all to understand something. We can see this and say, oh, what are they doing? But their argument is, yeah, we're doing this. We're not renting it out. It is a measurable impact, because this is, in my opinion, something that they would be able to bring back to the court. In fact, they filed a new lawsuit in 2025 and they brought this up. So now we have to see again if this is going to go to the Supreme Court. And I got to tell you, the political landscape is very different now, so it just may.
0: You know, it's interesting what you've said about this very shrewd propaganda to make people believe that working people are at some advantage over people who own apartment buildings who can afford to give up rent. Do you really have so many repairs that going without rent at all by withholding the apartment from the market is something you need to do? It just strains credulity. But there's something else I've noticed. They will use Black people and say things like, well, the small landlord in the Black community is going to be hurt by this. Now, are there some Black landlords? Yeah, there are some, but a lot of them are people who own a single family house and they rent out the basement or something. And these laws don't even apply to them. Actually, that's a whole other story. The apartments are not legal, although thousands of people depend on them. So they have, for over a period of years, they've been changing their narrative to make landlords more sympathetic and tenants less sympathetic, because tenants, as you say, they're bad. They don't pay the rent. They make a mess. Don't rent to Section. That's a whole other issue. People having vouchers they can't even use because landlords don't want to take them. But it's, as you've said, this change has been made to make it easier for politicians now it's New York State that is responsible for rent regulation laws. So they want politicians to feel under pressure. They want to change the public narrative so that people don't understand what this would do. Let me ask you this about tenants in rent regulated buildings. Another trick they will pull is they will find a celebrity. They'll find a rich person and say, this movie star who makes millions of dollars is in a rent-regulated apartment. Isn't that terrible? But what do we know

0: what we got in conversation was, it's like the people who were benefiting from it were a significant portion were white. And so how could it be a subsidy? And as time went on, the demographics of rent stabilization, of who are rent stabilized tenants, have changed. It's become much more diverse. And from the last reports that I saw, I think it was at least 60% Black and Latino. The income, I have not checked this in a year, but the last time I checked it, I think it was $60,000. And those were like self-reported. Do you have some celebrities that, because there are no income guidelines. One was actually a mayor, Mayor Ed Koch. He lived in a rent stabilized apartment for his entire mayoralty. And yet he installed Marvin Marcus as the chair of the rent guidelines board and had some of the highest increases ever, and was basically, to me, very anti-tenant. You've also had, to me, what I call like kind of traitors to the tenant movement who have benefited from rent stabilized housing. This is why I'm sick and tired. I meet some Black folks. And, you know, they want to have this sort of like housing policy debate with me. And they start out with like, oh, you know, I don't know Zoran and, you know, the rent freeze. And I'm like, where do you live? Oh, I live in a rent stabilized apartment. I'm like, do you know that you've had a rent freeze at least 4 times? Do you know? And a lot of people don't know, because they don't know the language. They just get their lease and it has a 0%, and they don't understand that that's part of a rent freeze. But I do meet a lot of people who, you know, they're trying to do this whole like, I don't even know what to call it, but I guess, you know, make themselves out to be avant-garde or whatever. And at the same time, they benefit from the policies that they're speaking out against. To answer the question, the demographics of rent stabilization have shifted. And I think along with that, the rhetoric about who is a scammer and who is benefiting, who is, now it's no longer about artsy people, you know, coming in. Now it's like people are taking private property away from good Americans or whoever. A lot of that rhetoric is very coded. When I was on the rent guidelines board, one thing that a lot of the landlords would say is like, hey, do you want this to be NYCHA, which is public housing? If you guys don't raise the rent, this, you're going to essentially let this be like public housing where they have a lot of repairs. They don't have any hot water, no heat a lot of the times. And so you guys need to raise the rent unless this is going to be like public housing.
1: This rhetoric is very powerful. As you've pointed out, it seeps into public consciousness. It's not just directed at politicians. It's directed at everyone. Anything that benefits people is demonized. It could be SNAP or Medicaid or rent regulation. As you said, the welfare queens, they're always getting over. There's a lot of fraud. They get things they don't deserve.
0: When I posted about a white rent stabilized tenant and she was an artist, you know, sure, I had the typical developers, but like people, a lot of people were like, oh, that's so great. I want to tell you all, I know that people are going to be in the comments like, I know a landlord. I want to tell you all unflinchingly, there is such a different attitude about Black people who are rent stabilized tenants. The first thing another Black person will say, especially if they are older, is, why don't you buy a house? There's a lot of shame about still being a tenant after a certain age. Even me, I'm a tenant. I'm on the city planning commission. I talk about housing. And it's a very specific thing about like almost a type of moral failing. I think it's just a lot deeper when it's in the Black community and there's a specific like, why aren't you owning? As if, you know, in my neighborhood, I grew up in Brownsville, Brooklyn, and that is a low-income area in New York City, and the houses there are $500,000. I can't afford that.
1: You know, it's not even what housing costs. And the last time we spoke, we talked about deed theft and how Black people can lose properties even when they, you know, do this quote-unquote right thing, and how as Black people, we're always vulnerable. I know all these people who are house poor. They have a house, they can barely keep it, second mortgages, they sell it, they have home equity loans. They don't even get much money if they ever sell the house. To me, it's sort of a scam telling people that owning property is this key to success. It could be.
0: I would just say, you know, I'm a champion of home ownership. You know, I post a lot about it on Instagram about home ownership opportunities, but I also make sure to tell people like, don't shame people for still, you know, and you know, I posted once about co-ops and people like, that's why you got to get a house. And it's like,
1: so there's a pecking order. If you own a co-op, you're less than somebody who owns a house.
0: Get a house. That's why you got a single family house. Like, oh my goodness. You know, then you get your house stolen. It's like, why? You need to do your paperwork. Why? How'd you let that happen? You know, right now we're in the midst in New York of congressional candidates. The number one issue is housing affordability. And that filters into everything, even immigration. Even when I've heard anti-immigrant sentiment, it's tied to housing. They're like, oh, they have enough money to put up immigrants in a hotel. What about me? It's tied to housing. When you hear them talk about their platform, sure, if you go to their website, they'll have something about housing. They have like a couple of bullet points. But but they don't have a flood.

0: fleshed out plan, and it's not their it's not central to their campaign. And I think that that's a mistake. I think that this is truly something that one of the things the next elected leadership needs to focus on is home ownership opportunity.
1: For elected officials, they need to show some leadership. As you're saying, the primaries are coming up in New York City shortly, but who gives candidates money? Who are the biggest donors in New York politics?
0: There's a whole drama with Airbnb has, put in a lot of money to local elections. And I mean, one of the biggest spenders, Gothamist, a journalist, David Brand, he did published an article about this, and they're one of the biggest spenders in local elections in New York City. There's a huge fight. New York City has a law to regulate Airbnb, which makes it very difficult for Airbnb to operate. So they have been trying to get this law overturned. And it is basically tenant advocates. And guess who's on the other side? Al Sharpton. Basically, because Airbnb is putting in a lot of money, and the way that they're framing it is, as a homeowner, you should be able to rent out your own property. And why should the government be able to come in and put regulations on that? The problem is, this is just my take, right? But this is also the tenant advocacy take. We don't need hotels. We need permanent housing. You're trying to get these little European tourists to come in. You don't want to deal with the rent regulations. You don't want to deal with the 30 days after someone stays here for 30 days and now they have tenant protections. You want to get the little European tourists and get your extra money. We're in a housing shortage. And also the other part of this is, like, a lot of people, your neighbors don't want to live next. They didn't sign up to live next to a hotel. But sometimes when you get these folks coming in, they don't live there. So it's like they don't care. So they're doing whatever.
1: As once again, we see Black people being used. And this is another, middle income Black homeowners. You're standing in their way of making more money. We're either being demonized or being used as the face of people who are very wealthy and very powerful in order to get what they want politically. But you mentioned the median income was, you said, about $60,000 for...
0: Yeah, 60.
1: That's not a lot. It's not poor. For New York, it's not much either.
0: No.
1: And we're talking about the worst case scenario. If they ended rent regulations, if the Supreme Court did take a case and did side with the landlords, I think we're talking about people being made homeless.
0: If you hear from an economist will say, we need to get rid of rent regulation. It is the devil. We need to have a free market, and having a manipulation of the market is what is causing high rents. Now, this is how New York City is with rent stabilization. Can you imagine if a million of these apartments went away and landlords could increase the rent to wherever? Where do you think that, where do you think that Black folks stand in that? In that puzzle, I cannot afford a $2,500 studio. The reason why I'm so passionate about this is for a number of reasons, but one of them is that I sit on the planning commission, and that's where you approve, the housing. The affordable housing that is coming through there is $2,500 for a studio. All I can do is vote no, which I do, right? But I'm one of 13 because I see the larger picture. You have landlords challenging rent stabilization. If these apartments go away, and what about, is New York City building the affordable housing is unaffordable, right? We don't have any new building of a whole bunch of starlet cities and, co-op cities and all of these planned communities with home ownership opportunities. You have 200,000 Black New Yorkers that have left New York in the last two decades. They have moved to these southern states. And I have said this before, but once you have, right, you have this continuum of a wealth of thousands of Black people moving out of New York, do we still think that New York is going to be deep blue? I don't think so.
1: So not only will New York not be deep blue, but Black people are moving to states that are deep red.
0: A blue dot in red state.
1: Where they essentially are outvoted on any of the things that most Black people want. So, for example, if you look at a map of the states that never accepted Medicaid expansion from Obamacare, it's a map of the Confederacy. So we are moving to these places that are hostile, affordability of these affordable apartments. And we could have another discussion about affordability and this, area median income, which has nothing to do with your particular neighborhood, but it determines affordability.
0: That's the area median income, and it refers to New York. It's the same for New York City. But the problem is that it also includes some of the suburbs like Westchester, like some of the outer parts of New York City. And so that raises the area median income. So if we are going to approve affordable housing in Brownsville, for example, it will not be the income for Brownsville specifically, it'll be the area median income. And oftentimes it's a lot higher. Even if we, you know, there's certain segments, like there's 30% AMI, 60% AMI. Now, what New York City considers low income, and this is, you all can look it up, the AMI, it goes up all the way to $90,000. You make $90,000, you are considered low income enough to get affordable housing. Actually, if you make all the way up to $165,000, you are considered, you know, moderate income, but you, a lot of the housing, you know, I see them come through. I am a tenant myself. My family moved out of New York and moved down south to, like you said, to get their house. And when you do that, it's not, and I didn't grow up with a silver spoon. I grew up in Brownsville, right? With the most of the time with a single mother. And I was a tenants' rights attorney for over a decade. And I represented overwhelmingly most, I could count on my hand the number of white clients I had. Almost everyone was Black. Black women specifically, but, you know, Black overall, a lot of veterans, a lot of Latinos. And so I got to see when you go in housing court, it's like almost everyone in Brooklyn. Manhattan has a lot more white tenants in housing court, but the Bronx, like all of these places I practiced. And so I saw the housing crisis play out, right? Then I was on the rent guidelines board for about 4 years. You know, I was among 9 members voting on for 2 million people on whether to freeze the rent or how much landlords can increase the rents by. And I heard the arguments and, you know, a lot of the, you know, small landlord, you know, came, though that's what dominated a lot of these conversations. You know, people would come in and cry at these hearings, you know, I'm about to be homeless, I'm this and that. And like I said, a lot of these folks are Black. You know, there's a part of Nelson Mandela's autobiography, his, he had seen in South Africa so many homeless people, but one time he had seen a white homeless woman. She was a woman and he goes, oh my God, he was so struck, like, oh, he wanted to help. And he was about to give money and he stopped for himself, not necessarily to give the money, but he said, how many Black people do I see that's homeless? And I have never had this level of empathy. That's what goes on in housing policy. The way that a lot of times the disproportionate way that this impacts Black people and who comes to the hearings, you know, I think people think that, you know, when we're talking about tenant protests, it's a bunch of white, you know, DSA people with some rose-colored glasses. It's a lot of people 50 and up, most of whom are Black and Latino. They are elder and they're coming in their wheelchairs. Those same people that are on the line for the food pantry, but also because I'm sitting in these leadership positions and I cannot afford to buy anything right now. And I can barely afford to move out of my apartment because it's too expensive. This is why I have these opinions, not just because of personal experience, but also because of seeing how things play out, being part of the table that makes the decision, one voice out of many, and seeing the data.
1: We have to talk about people who are not spoken of, or they're spoken of in a negative way. So I think it's we're in our own little way here. We're doing the work of public policy and of journalism by talking about the conditions that thousands of people live in, and they are either ignored or taken advantage of or used in order to implement policies that are harmful. So I think we're doing something important in our own way here.
0: Here's what I will leave listeners with, since it's Black Agenda Radio and someone might ask, what's the Black agenda for housing? What should I do? Okay, so wherever you are in the United States, here's what I want you to demand of your elected official. Number one, you want to ask them, what is their housing affordability plan? If they say something like build more housing, I want you to challenge them. That's not a national affordability plan, okay? There's a thing going on in housing policy where there's a difference of opinion. And one side says affordability means literally rent stabilization, like literally making the rent affordable, making things affordable. The other side says, no, we don't believe in rent stability. We don't want all of that. We just want to build more housing and the rent, supply, demand, the rent will come down. That's it. And I want you to challenge them because that's not enough. That's not enough. You need them to have a way to actually make the rent affordable and home ownership affordable. Number two, and elect, you want to ask them, what are you doing about the fact that we are being bought out by cash buyers? When a lot of Black folks go to buy a house, we are taking out a mortgage. But that also means that now we're competing, because now 40% of the buyers in New York City of homes were cash buyers. If the whole property costs $700,000, they're putting down $700,000. We can't compete with that. They're going to choose someone with cash. So we need an elected official to focus on that. And I'm not completely sure what that looks like, but I know that Hochul, our governor, has put forth some ideas about it. So that's number two. Number three, deed theft. From my last interview, if they're running, for example, these folks in New York, look, this is no shade to the folks running New York City, but I've only heard one mention deed theft. And at that, they, you know, is one, right? You're running for Congress, you need to be asking for a federal investigation. You need to be asking not just how to prevent deed theft, but who is behind this? What is happening in the county clerk's office? All of these people in true crime, get true crime about deed theft, because this is a crime. I could go on and on. Rent stabilization, that is important. You can find an affordable apartment. It's not, you know, then they raise the rent the next year and then you're out. So that's another one. And then number five, under Biden, there was something to hold auditors accountable. You know, when Black folks went to buy or to sell a property, they would have these auditors come in and they would devalue their property. If they went and put up white pictures of white families, suddenly the property would be $200,000 more or whatever, right? And under Biden, they had some regulations, right, to make that more difficult to do. And then at least the last I saw that under this new administration, you know, of course, they want to do away with that. If your electeds are running for office, you need to ask them the housing plan, but I want people to have a very specific comeback that I think for the Black community that we can start. And we can also start by stop demonizing each other. Okay. When you see someone and they haven't bought a house yet, and they, you know, you can stop with that. You can stop joining the online discussions about, oh, well, I know someone who they didn't pay their rent, and you don't know the situation. I can tell you that I've been, you know, the attorney for these folks for many years. You really don't. Community land trust, you know, how do we take over properties? You know, how do we talk about building and building this in the community and not necessarily being this capitalist like we have a landlord, but community land trust offers something different. Those are where you have a trust in the land, and most of the time it is inbuilt of affordable housing. You know, these are just thinking outside of the box. I haven't heard it from people running. These are things that as a community, we need to be demanding.
1: That's a good way to end. That's a good overview. Thank you. Thank you so much for joining me again, Leah.
0: Thank you so much for having me again.
1: And that was Leah Goodrich discussing rent regulations and housing issues in New York City. Good day. Thank you for joining Black Agenda Report. Today, we're discussing the aftermath of a June 8th knife attack, which took place in Belfast, Northern Ireland in the UK. The stabbing was caught on video. The assailant was an African asylum seeker, and the victim was a local white resident. Bystanders subdued the attacker, and the stabbing was very severe, so much so that the victim lost sight in one eye. But in the following days, mobs of white men began attacking Black and brown migrants, setting fire to their homes, and families had to literally flee for their lives. People here in the U.S., like Elon Musk, played a large role in inflaming the situation and stoking violence. Our guest will provide analysis of these events. Roger McKenzie is the international editor of the UK-based Morning Star, the only English-language socialist daily newspaper in the world. He joins us from Oxford to discuss this incident and what it tells us about politics and racism in Britain. Thank you so much.
2: No problem. Thanks for having me on.
1: Well, first of all, I just want to say it was an awful thing. This attack was quite brutal, very shocking, but it set off a wave of violence against Black people particularly. And I understand Black and brown people in Belfast have been harassed quite even before this happened. Talk to us about that history and about what it says.
2: Well, first of all, we must send our thoughts, I think, to the family of Mr. Ogilvy, who was horribly attacked. I mean, you're right, Margaret. I mean, it was really horrible what happened there. We can see that from the film that was taken from the incident. The fact of the matter is that these attacks on Black and brown communities in Northern Ireland have been going on for some time. One of the things that I've written about in the Morning Star over the last couple of years is the attacks that have been taking place on, for example, Black people who work for the National Health Service in Northern Ireland. And actually, without their contribution, there wouldn't be a National Health Service in Northern Ireland. Frankly, there wouldn't be a National Health Service anywhere in Britain without it. I know these are weird and wonderful things to people in the US, this whole talk about a National Health Service. But for us, this is really, really, you know, one of the real jewel in the crown of what we provide. And frankly, as I said, it wouldn't be provided without people migrating to the country. Now, what we've seen in some hospitals, one, I think, I might be wrong on this, but I think one was in Belfast, but certainly in Northern Ireland, was things got so bad for some Black people that they actually couldn't live in their homes. They were kind of staying in a condemned bit of the hospital. And I remember writing about this year or so ago now, and it was really quite frightening to me, as somebody who used to represent people who worked in the health service, to think that this was actually going on, that people were so scared about going back to their homes, were actually being driven out of communities by racism. So what we saw last week was not new, unfortunately, to a lot of people, because this is something that's been going on for some time. What was different about last week's was the ferocity of it, and the fact that it had clearly been stoked up by, as you say, the likes of Musk. There's also another character called Nigel Farage, who runs Reform UK, and there's a guy called, who's got many names, but one of his names is Tommy Robinson, and all of these people have been stoking up these sort of racist attacks for some considerable time in Northern Ireland, but they've also been stoking it up across in England and Wales and Scotland as well. So what we saw last week were not just demonstrations in Northern Ireland, well, racist rioting in Northern Ireland. What we also saw was people from the far right on the march in Glasgow, for example, and in Edinburgh, because one of the little lies that they passed around, Margaret, was the idea that the person who got attacked was Scottish, which he wasn't. He was Irish. But the far right in Glasgow were saying, well, he's one of ours, and therefore we have to kick all these people out. And that's how quickly these lies spread around social media. So this is not new. We also saw, I should say as well, in Southampton recently, where there was attacks taking place on migrants just walking down the road, minding their own business, but they were attacked because of another attack that had taken place in Southampton as well. So these things are being stoked up by the far right very deliberately, and the level of communication that they've got to get these people, mass hoodlums, mass racists, out on the streets really quickly is actually quite frightening. That's what's going on, Margaret. So there's quite a history to this, and it's been going on for some time.
1: You know, you said that they said the victim was Scottish when he wasn't, that he was one of them. He was one of them because he was white. And yes, there's this anger about the presence of Black people. You mentioned your National Health Service, and thank God you have such a thing as a National Health Service, and how it depends on immigrant labor, which is could be the subject of a whole other conversation, that there's this brain drain from countries who need nurses and doctors, but they go to the UK, they make more money, they have a better situation, but they're hated because they aren't white. And they are also attacked. There was a story, I think the nurses, they were from Uganda and had just arrived, and they had the place where they were staying was set on fire. They literally left with just the clothes on their backs. And then I thought about Uganda, who needs them, who needs their services. But anyway, it's very complicated, all of the injustices that that we're seeing here. But this is, you know, these racists are being supported by people here at the very top. And I mean that quite literally, by President Donald Trump, by the vice president. There was I believe this young man was killed a few months ago, Stephen Novak.
2: Yeah.
1: And he was a white man who was killed by a South Asian man. And the police, in intervening, he had been stabbed. They didn't give him care. He was handcuffed. It was horrible. Now, J.D. Vance, for some reason, Vice President of the United States, has nothing better to do than comment on a criminal case in Britain, saying we've been invaded by people who don't share our values. Trump has talked about migration to Europe. Not only are they using racist policies here, but they're instigating other countries to do likewise. So this is it's international racism, isn't it?
2: Oh, absolutely. I find it quite remarkable in so many ways that you have a country where I'm sure the Native Americans said we've been invaded by all of these people who don't share our values and are trying to attack us and take our jobs and take our land and all of this stuff. I'm sure they would say the same. So I find it quite remarkable that that goes on and that they feel that they have the rights to interfere in anybody else's countries and what their policies are. And the fact that we have a National Health Service, as I'm saying, that can't be run without migrant workers. We have a care system that can't be run without migrant workers as well. You know, one of the things that comes with both of those jobs is a whole visa regime that where if you violate these visas that you're on, then you run the risk of being kicked out of the country. Now, one of the things that comes with that, and one of the things that we've reported on in the Morning Star for these migrant workers, so just coming over, got all the papers, doing their jobs, but they're tied to an employer. And what we've seen is that some of these employers are engaging in sexual exploitation of these workers as well. Often these workers are tied to accommodation as well. So if they complain about their treatments, then they run the risk of being, whether it's sexual exploitation or labour exploitation, whatever the kind of exploitation, if they complain, they run the risk of being kicked out of the country. And remember, many of these people are bringing children or have children over here, and the children are going into schools, and then run the risk of having to take their kids out of school and stuff. This is something that we've reported on quite extensively. And I think it's quite important in this context as well, because it's one of the reasons why some people won't complain about the treatment that they're getting. And I think it's important that we put in the context of what we're talking about, Margaret, that yes, we've seen this massive kind of violent racist attacks that took place in Belfast and Southampton and indeed in other places around the country. But it is part of a continual process of racial harassment and racial violence being experienced by black and brown people in Britain, in all parts of Britain, that is really quite often under the radar because people are not reporting it for fear of losing their status and their right to remain in Britain. I mean, this is a real, real problem at the moment. And the racists know this as well. You know, the far right know about these things as well. So they know that quite often they can get away with, as we saw, I don't know if you saw it, Margaret, there was one video shown on social media of a young black guy who was basically just walking along, sweeping the streets. And some racist came up to him. I think it was in Belfast, came up to him and started harassing him and calling him all sorts of names and telling him to go back home and all of this and you shouldn't be here, we got no time for you. You're taking our jobs, you know. I mean, taking our jobs. I mean, these are jobs that nobody wants to do quite often. This is why they're over in Britain. So this is part of a pattern that we have in Britain of deep-seated racism that goes way back to my young days of Enoch Powell, which I think we've talked about before, Margaret, of back in 1968, where he was saying there's too many over here and we need stronger immigration controls, all of this sort of stuff. This goes way back even before my childhood. This goes way back to 1919, the Red Summer of 1919. And if you think about what we saw last week, how close is that to what what we saw in what, you know, what the history books tell us about what happened in 1919 in the US as well, but also in Britain, of black people being attacked and dragged out of their own homes because we were seen as economic, kind of an economic threat to white people in those days. It was that they thought we were coming over to take their jobs and women as property, take their women off them. You know, it's all of this sort of nonsense. And it's the same sort of thing that's been resurrected again now. What is great news, though, fantastic news, is the massive turnout of anti-racists that took place on Saturday, right the way across Britain. So not just in Belfast, which had the biggest anti-racist rally ever in the history of Northern Ireland. The biggest, I mean, it's huge, with all sorts of speakers and all sorts of communities coming out. I'll say a little bit, maybe in a bit, about the different communities that are involved in this. But we also saw massive demonstrations against the far right, who were also trying to mobilise on Saturday in Glasgow, in Edinburgh, in Brighton, in across London, you know, and Liverpool. These are big shows of opposition to the far right. But we can't forget, and this is the bit I wanted to come back to, Margaret, about where the majority of these race riots, racial attacks were taking place. And it's a lot of it was in East Belfast, which is the kind of home of the Democratic Unionist Party, but also in I think North Belfast as well, which is seen as more kind of so-called alliance region. In West Belfast, where the Republican movement is strong, we saw massive demonstrations, massive support for the anti-racist movements from those areas. So Sinn Féin in particular were brilliant and were showing that they would not put up with this stuff and were marching shoulder to shoulder with anti-racists because they are anti-racists. And I think that it's really important that we acknowledge the role that the paramilitaries are playing in whipping up some of this stuff as well. So they clearly got links to the far right in the US too, which I think we all knew that was the case anyway.
1: You know, it's interesting to me. There seems to be a lot of angst if the person carrying out violence is black. Are white people ever violent in Britain? Do they ever commit murders? Does anybody ever send a mob out if a white person commits the crime? What is the reaction when white people behave this way?
2: Could you imagine if a white person in US, Britain, you know, committed a crime and a load of black folk came out demonstrated about it in anything like the same sort of way? What we wouldn't have is the fact that there's only been I've just had a look before we started chatting, and as far as I can see, there's about 20 people that's been arrested so far for what happened in Belfast, just 20, and mostly kids, right? And you got to think, would that be the same if this was black people who were standing up? Because when we look back to the kind of Black Lives Matter movement stuff, I mean, they were real quick to arrest any of us who decided to step out of line. 20 people with the kind of scale of the attacks that took place last week have been arrested. That is appalling. And even though Prime Minister Keir Starmer stands up and says they will face the full weight of the law against them, 20 people, hundreds of people, is appalling. And you can't help but think that if the boot was on the other foot, whether the same sort of thing would happen. You know, we've raised this thing about, well, what is it? Why is it that the far right as well? What is it that, you know, because the far right are saying that the thing, you know, they're standing up for black people. They're standing up for white people. They're standing up for women who are attacked by black people, basically. Apparently that's all we spend our time doing, is attacking people. But when you see all the incidents of white crime in Britain, you know, all the attacks that take place, white person on another white person on a black person, never the same for all, comes up about, well, you know, what is the law doing to protect people? you know, we have to be really clear. And the way that this was reported in the press market was really quite instructive, because first of all, none of them in Britain except us call this race riots. None of them called it racist, right? And we consistently called it that. And it wasn't until a couple of senior politicians, so Hilary Benn, the Secretary of State for Northern Ireland, he came out and called it racist, that more politicians and the police actually then started to call it what it was. And Sinn Féin called it racist from the beginning. And you got to give credit for them for that. But this is what it was. It was pure and out racism. And we have to foreground that as being what this is all about. So when you start thinking about the different reactions of the authorities to black and white people committing crimes, we just got to keep in mind that this is what it's all about. It's just about stirring up racism and about, you know, enhancing the kind of really horrible atmosphere that exists in Britain at the moment, and where many, many black people just feel scared to come out of their own homes, never mind at night, but any time of day. Some of those healthcare workers that I was talking about in Belfast, they've come on record as saying they won't even go to work now. They won't even leave to go to work for fear of either being attacked on their way to work or being attacked while they carry out their job as health service workers, right? Or that if they are at work and everything's all right at work, that their houses might be attacked while they're out and all their possessions trashed. So this is a real fear. And, you know, it's a fear that I remember from back in the 60s and 70s and stuff when I was growing up, and the kind of attacks that we used to face. But I think that I haven't seen anything of this ferocity in my lifetime, for sure.
1: And you mentioned Nigel Farage, who is the leader of the Reform Party. And it seems immigration, or being opposed to immigration, is their main platform. Am I right?
2: Yeah, they don't seem to have anything else, really.
1: And is it possible for him to become prime minister? What do you think about that?
2: It's entirely possible, actually. The opinion polls have Reform UK running very high, if not leading, then second in the opinion polls. And I think, again, we have to look at what's going on here in the same way that we should look at the kind of the kind of xenophobic kind of environments that have been created around the world. So when we look at South Africa, for example, and the kind of xenophobic marches that are taking place there, it's no accident, I think, that all of these things are taking place at the same time. People are getting funded to do it. And I raise that comparison because it's about saying Farage is clearly getting his money from the United States, really big donors, and there's a big furore about him being given £5 million, and it's not clear about where he's got the money from, and is avoiding doing any TV or radio interviews of any kind. And he's just gone underground, basically, which is a bit weird because there's a big by-election taking place tomorrow. And you'd think that the leader of that party would appear in front of the media, but he's not. So he's a dodgy character, to say the least. But also he's getting his funding from this, you know, kind of cabal, I suppose, of ultra right-wing donors from the States, but also India as well. A lot of the money is coming from there. It's really not as clear as black and white, because we can see that some of the big supporters of Reform UK are part of this Hindu nationalist stuff as well. So part of that Modi kind of group of people as well. And they're really clear that they're part of that as well. There's actually a small group who are Sikhs for Reform UK as well, which is even weirder for me. So it's a really weird kind of coalition of people going on here. But the thing that they have in common, I suppose, is money. And it's really about where the rich feel that they can from their political ambitions by taking advantage of working class communities across Britain. That's essentially what's going on. Tommy Robinson, who I mentioned, gets masses of funding. He was arrested. He came back from Russia this week and was arrested on terrorism charges at Heathrow Airport. the first thing he did, which is amazing, well, he clearly didn't do it himself because he was in jail and his phone had been confiscated off him, but somebody on his behalf then put out an appeal for funds for his legal case, which it hadn't even been said what he was going to face, a proper legal case yet. But this is what he does all the time. And Farage, you know, they're money-making people. They're after feathering their own nests, and this is what they do. So, yeah, it's entirely possible that Farage might get enough votes to be prime minister, but it's even more probable, I think, that people in Britain will rise up and organise and stop that from happening.
1: Is immigration, it seems to be, like here in the US, it's something that many white people are obsessed with. But what are living conditions like for them? And what I mean is Britain has impoverished its people with neoliberal policies, deindustrialized like the US did, giving money to Ukraine while there are people in need. Does anybody protest that? Or is it just anger at brown people being in the country?
2: Well, I mean, that's a really good question because I don't remember the figures, but the levels of poverty in Britain are really, really high. And instead of saying, well, it's the, you know, there's a load of people who are getting richer and richer while we get poorer and poorer, while we're struggling to keep a roof over our heads, while we're struggling to get jobs, instead of saying that that's where the problem is, the message that comes out, and you know, again, we've all seen this before. Everybody watching this, I'm sure, has seen this before. What we, the message that is going out is, this is the case because of all of these black and brown people being in Britain and taking your jobs, and that's why we have to do this thing. They talk about stopping the boats all the time, coming across the English Channel, because that they just bring in all of these sponges on our society, basically, you know, inverted commas. And these people need to be stopped because they're not only threatening our way of life as English people or Scottish people or Welsh people or Northern Irish people. This is not the same, I don't think, in the Republic of Ireland. But not only is that the case, but they're also taking our homes and taking our jobs and so on. So to enable them to construct that argument, they've got the moneyed media to help them to do that. They've got the corporate media that really helps to push out those messages. And very little on things like the BBC that helps to push back against those sorts of lies, really. Because at the same time as white working class people are struggling to survive, black working class people are struggling to survive. And the biggest issue for us is how we create that working class movement of black and white people that's going to come together to be able to stand up and really make the case for radical change that's required in our society. But as I said, the way that they're able to construct the arguments so that, you know, we're not able to be able to do that. The trade union movement in Britain is, as you know, we've put on some numbers apparently in the trade union movement, but I think it's minimal really in the scheme of things. When I left school in 1979, it was 13 million in the trade union movement here. It's now less than 6 million. You know, so, you know, this is huge. These are huge numbers, huge differences. And without a working class movement, then those people, I think, are going to continue to be susceptible to arguments about somebody else is to blame rather than actually there's people making loads of money in Britain who refuse to pay their taxes while we have to make sure that we can just survive from day to day. And so I do think that there's a need to look at what is it that we can do to build that working class unity that's going to make a difference.
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2: All right, you can find the Morning Star online. I know you can't get it, the paper edition, in the United States and in most bits of the world, but you can still get it in Britain. 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Yeah, and you can find us online as well, where everything that's in the print edition is online as well. I'm the international editor of the paper, so all the things, you know, we do write extensively about the challenges that are facing working class and peasant communities across the globe, and what is it that we can do collectively to try and build opposition. So you can see a lot of my work there. You can see a lot of my work on People's Dispatch as well, in Carney Books, in Carney Book Review, which has just started. That's another place where my work is, and the People's World as well publishes some of my work as well.
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2: That's the one.
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2: This is meteorologist Sean Sublett with your RVA community weather brief for Wednesday, June 24th. Mostly sunny, much less humid today in the low to mid 80s this afternoon. Clear and comfortably cool again tonight to the low 60s. Tomorrow, mostly sunny, back near 90. Then Friday and Saturday, times of sunshine and clouds. It is more humid again with scattered thunderstorms in the afternoons and evenings, back to the low or mid 90s. Sunday, mostly sunny, near 90, and then sunny for both Monday and Tuesday next week, low 90s Monday, mid 90s on Tuesday. With your RVA Community Weather Brief, I'm meteorologist Sean Sublett. Got a weather question? Find me on Blue Sky, Reddit, or send it to sublettweather.com.
3: Broadcasting from the Hip Hop Weekly Studios, I'd like to welcome you to another episode of Civic Cypher, where our mission is to foster allyship, empathy, and understanding. I'm your host, Ramses Ja. Big shout out to Q Ward, who is out making the world a better place. That is my partner in crime. That is my brother, and he will be back soon, I promise. But today, it is business as usual, and he has left us in good hands. So let's get to it. Uranium mining on Navajo Nation land began in 1944 to supply the U.S. government with the radioactive ore used in nuclear bombs. About 30 million tons of uranium were extracted by the time operations on the reservation ceased in 1986. The environmental contamination from this effort left much of the Navajo reservation uninhabitable and has had severe health consequences on residents to this day. The reservation is the largest by area in the United States, spanning Arizona, New Mexico, and Utah, and about 170,000 of the approximately 400,000 enrolled members of the Navajo Nation reside within its borders. Many of the rest live in nearby communities whose drinking water has been poisoned by uranium contamination. Now several companies, including Dick Cheney's former mining operation, are amongst those trying to revive uranium extraction in the area. Joining us today to discuss this issue is Anna Rondon. Anna is a tribal member of the Navajo Nation and executive director of the Gallup-based New Mexico Social Justice Equity Institute. All right, Anna, welcome to the show, and thank you for engaging us to discuss this important issue that, you know, I'm sure many people are just being made aware of. I certainly was one of them. So first off, how are you doing today?
4: I'm doing wonderful. This is so exciting to be able to get our stories out to the world, to the universe.
3: Yeah.
4: Thank you, Ramses, for this opportunity.
3: Of course. Of course. The pleasure is mine.
4: Yes. Well, I'm Kiani, Towering House Clan. Mm-hmm. And I live in a place called Checheltah on Navajo Nation. Yes, and been working on uranium nuclear fuel chain issues since 1977.
3: Okay.
4: When I first got involved, yeah.
3: Okay, so you're not new to this, you're true to this. All right, I love that.
4: Yeah, I met, because of Winona LaDuke, I met her in 77 at the AIM House in Oakland, California.
3: Oh, okay.
4: Where we were schooled there. So yeah.
3: Got it. I love that.
4: Even with Angela Davis.
3: Yeah.
4: Yeah. We were schooled with a lot of the prominent leaders in the movements, you know, and believe me, we really did a lot in the 70s and helped protect 11 bills that were in Congress that were going to terminate us. Ooh. So the AIM for Freedom Survival School was a pivotal point in my life, and many others that still today we continue to advocate for our treaty rights, human rights, water rights, and basic rights.
3: Okay. All right. I love that. You know, one of the things that, the main idea, the premise of this show was born in 2020. What we noticed, Q and myself, my co-host and myself, we noticed that there were a lot of different people out advocating for Black lives. It wasn't just Black people. Everybody came out, right? And, you know, we were in a position to create this program. And so we did. We thought it was necessary that people had access to information to become better allies, right? But another thing that we realized is that, you know, Black people, when it comes to advocating for social justice, Black people are well established in this country in making inroads toward that end. And other communities have been supportive, but left to their own devices, they may not have as strong of a voice or may not have the same political connections, perhaps because of population size, perhaps because of other elements. But we never forgot that they were supporting us in 2020. And so what we did was we created a program where everyone was welcome and we all could advocate for each other, right? This is kind of a page out of the Rainbow Coalition book. Yeah. And yeah. One of the first things that we had to come to terms with is that indeed we broadcast from the unceded ancestral lands of the Akimel Oodham peoples, right? And so honoring the land that we broadcast from and that we live on is very important. And over the years, we've done our best to try to amplify the voices from, you know, Native populations, because their struggles now need to become our struggles because they were supportive of us in this generation. I know that historically speaking, the relationship goes far back, but where we share with, you know, other marginalized groups, it feels like often that we are in a position to do a great deal of amplification for the issues affecting, you know, reservations and tribal lands and things like that. And as often as we can, we do. In fact, recently we had an episode talking about missing and murdered Indigenous women, where one woman was, she was a survivor of that. And so when I say welcome to the show and the pleasure is ours, I do mean that. These issues are American issues. These issues are issues that affect Americans, not hyphenated right. Americans, actual Americans. And right. So this is the most patriotic of a program that we can put on. Now, for folks just coming to this conversation that don't know much about the background, talk a little bit more about these mines kind of becoming disused, I guess. What was the effect of the health effects on the population of the people that worked the mines? I would imagine a lot of Native folks worked in those mines since they were on, you know, reservations, right?
4: Yes, there were Navajo and Laguna Pueblo. Mm-hmm. In fact, Laguna Pueblo has one of the largest uranium mines in the world. Mm-hmm. And there's now efforts with the community to do some health impact studies, so that's going on. But for Navajo, also up around Four Corners area, like Shiprock, where all the four states meet, in that area was a massive amount of uranium extraction. And even some of the men would take their wives and families to the mining camps. And so some of the mothers, they would use the water, contaminated water, not knowing it was contaminated with uranium, for the baby formula, or they cook with it, wash with it. The other scenario is when the men would come home from work with uranium dust on their clothes and shoes. And so their wife would wash them and they got sick. The children got sick. So it's a extrapolated poisoning of generations. And in our stories, we were told not to use uranium because we already knew it was dangerous. Uranium was the most oldest element created. For us as Diné, as Navajo, when the earth was created, she made that element and it's for her protection. We demonized uranium and we're not supposed to demonize it because it's our earth mother's protection. You see how powerful it is.
5: Sure.
4: And so we were told not to dig it out because it will bring death and it's a monster and it's still killing and this is just one story for Navajo. One of the most heartbreaking uranium mine waste stories is in India, where the children are playing in the uranium mine waste, deformed. So what we've been doing as well is bringing all these different indigenous folks and different people that work on the anti-nuclear movement, is we share our stories in the we hold the International Uranium Film Festival every year. And so that brings worldwide family together to talk about these stories.
5: Sure.
4: But now the birth cohort study, the Navajo birth cohort study, which was mandated by Congress, had Indian Health Service, ATSDR, Agency for Toxic Registry Disease, Registry, CDC, Navajo Nation, and then the Navajo Nation Department of Health, under their community health worker program, housed the Navajo birth cohort study. And at that time, I worked there for 4 years. We had a really great team that went out and recruited Navajo pregnant women. And that started in 2013. It's still going on now, the study.
5: Mm-hmm.
4: But when I was there, there was about maybe 700 babies that were born. About 30% were born with high levels of uranium traces in their system.
5: Are these the babies and of now, the miners?
4: That's a good question. Some of them are, so these babies are the grandchildren of the uranium miners.
5: Ooh.
4: So it looks like it's skipping a generation.
5: Okay.
4: So that is still going on. And as the children grow, the uranium increases. So we don't know. We're still learning. You know, the study is still going on. But they're also looking at and understanding, are there any learning disabilities? And will this affect their kidneys, their organs, their lungs, their bones? You know, we don't know. So
5: okay.
4: We're still finding that out.
5: Okay. If you're just joining us, Anna Rondon is on with us today discussing uranium mining on the Navajo Nation and the desire to, I guess, resume mining operations. So I already know people are going to want to know what they can do about it. So, you know, make sure that we have that ready for them. But first, before we get there, I want to talk about why these mines exist in the first place. I'm not as familiar as I should be, but I'll say vaguely familiar with

0: allow these companies to continue, or is this something that can be contested in court?
1: Well, what so this company called DESA Technologies has been working with our own Navajo EPA director, Stephen Etcity, and another person with the Navajo Eastern Navajo Agency Land Commission, Leonard Sosi. Those two have been working with the company to enable them to operate, to mine uranium mine waste so they can extract the flakes of the uranium from the mine waste. It's insane. And that means that they're going to, it's still going to leave 80% of the mine uranium mine waste there. It's not cleanup. They're making it look like it's cleanup, but it's extractive.
0: Okay.
1: They're mining uranium. And we have a law called the Dene Natural Resources Protection Act of 2005 that prohibits uranium mining, milling, and there's also another law that doesn't allow transportation of uranium on Navajo. However, when we have these sellouts within our own Navajo Nation,
0: providing cover.
1: This is what we're fighting right now.
0: Sure, yeah.
1: And there's an election happening. And so June 25th at the presidential forum, we're going to bring this up to them.
0: Okay.
1: Publicly, because this project's not going to happen. And so we have apples, right? Mm-hmm. So those are our two apples, if you know what I'm saying.
0: Okay.
1: Red outside, white inside. You know, they're selling us out.
0: Sure.
1: And so we have those types of our people looking at this, and they're saying that it's cleanup, but it's not. It's extractive. So it's called high pressure slurry ablation. And this process was created up in Wyoming. And so DESA Technologies got a license from the Nuclear Regulatory Commission to do this high pressure slurry ablation in 14 states. The Nuclear Regulatory Commission last year approved this license in 3 weeks, not 1 year, not 2 years, but in 3 weeks. One of the board members of DESA Technologies is a former Nuclear Regulatory Commissioner. DESA Technologies also received money from Valor Investments, and Antonio Gracias, the owner, is a business partner with Elon Musk.
0: Okay.
1: So $33 million from Valor Investments was given to DESA Technologies to mine uranium waste. So it's not only this company, but it's a whole takeover again with this nuclear cartel on Navajo. We cannot allow this. It's not going to happen. There's a lot more to this, in that we want other tribes too of those 14 states not to fall for this gimmick.
0: Okay.
1: Because they're looking at the money. It's not, and it's just in a test phase. It's not working.
0: Sure.
1: This high pressure slurry ablation.
0: Okay. Okay.
1: So that's what we're fighting.
0: Yeah. Yeah. No, I get it. So is it the case that I want to circle back to the second part, or I guess the first part I said. What is it that people can do to support? I want to say this a few times throughout the show. How can people get involved? You know, how can folks make a difference?
1: Well, we do have a Facebook page. It's called DODA, D-O-O-D-A, which means no in Navajo. DODA DESA, D-I-S-A is the company. And we got two videos.

0: videos on there, webinar recorded videos. Right now, what we're pushing for, and we have our some of our volunteer lawyers drafting letters to the Nuclear Regulatory Commission that we could use publicly to demand a full environmental impact statement.
1: Okay.
0: Not they provided a generic impact statement to the company. So, yeah.
1: Got it.
0: I just lost my train of thought. I'm sorry.
1: Oh, no. We're just trying to make sure people know how they can get involved and support.
0: Yeah, so there's that. If they can go on there. But if they keep monitoring our Facebook page, they'll have the information. But there's a lot on that Facebook page.
1: Okay.
0: DODESA.
1: Okay, very good.
0: And, yes.
1: Okay. So another thing, it popped into my mind. You mentioned how this has affected, you know, children, Native children, right? And I wonder if this is something that can be passed on genetically, but I know that this is something that can be passed on via environmental factors, right? Children playing, you know, on, you know, you've mentioned wives washing clothes and getting sick. So children playing in houses on the carpets, I would imagine that those environmental factors could get children sick as well. And then I got to thinking, what about animals? Because I know that, you know, where I live, there's reservations, little pockets all over the place. And so a lot of times people will kind of keep their own animals there. Has there been anything about animals and like the foods that, you know, people eat and that sort of thing that you know?
0: Yes, great question. Okay. You're smart.
1: All right, thank you. I appreciate
0: it. Yes, there's a study by the Northern Arizona University by Professor Jamie Ingram and Dr. Tommy Rock. He's our very own Navajo environmental scientist from a contaminated area, Monument Valley area. But they've done studies in the western part of the reservation near Flagstaff area. But on the communities like Cameron, they're heavily impacted by uranium mining. And Kayenta out in that community as well. But they've been doing studies on the forage out there.
1: Okay.
0: And to see if the uptake of the grass and other forage was uptake into the sheep or the livestock, cows or horses.
1: Sure.
0: So the study is out and there is some contamination that the sheep are getting. So that study is still going on.
1: Okay.
0: One of the most horrific impacts of livestock contamination, which really hurt a lot of families and our economy, was the 1979 uranium dam spill. It's not a spill, it's a catastrophe. But July 16th, 1979, that in Church Rock, which is about 10 miles east of Gallup, New Mexico, United Nuclear had a dam holding all this nuclear waste, toxic soup, and there was a crack, and they already knew about the crack, but for some reason they didn't try to fix it. So one morning, early in the morning, that's when the dam broke, and there's, you know, people get up early and they start herding sheep. And so some of them were in the arroyo when it was going down, and their feet got burnt. The sheep got contaminated as well and got burnt. So the state says, oh, it's okay, it's not that contaminated, but the sheep were starting to be born with deformities.
1: Really?
0: Some with no wool, some with too many legs, no eyes. And so I remember we tried to get some sheep out there. This is like maybe 15 years after, but the sheep we got had a contaminated liver, so we couldn't even eat it. So, you know, that was in the 80s with my mom. And so that was like, what, 6 years after. So after the uranium catastrophe. Now, remember, 79, I believe it was March, that's when Three Mile Island happened, that catastrophe.
1: Yeah.
0: So they got all the attention and they got trust funds. They got all kinds of help. But for our people, nothing, nothing, even still today. So that uranium, 98 million gallons of toxic soup went down the Pearl River all the way to Holbrook and then down to the little Colorado River, all the way to Los Angeles. That's how far they traced it. So you're right. This issue is everyone's issue.
1: Yeah.
0: Because it doesn't stay on the reservation.
1: Of course not. Of course not.
0: Yeah.
1: If you're just tuning in with us, Anna Rondon is with us discussing uranium mining and the desire to resume uranium mining and how dangerous that is on the Navajo Reservation and other reservations around the country. Now, you're talking about, these sheeps being born with these deformities and whatnot. I would imagine that much of our physiology is very similar. I guess for folks that don't know, how dangerous is depleted uranium? Like, do those birth defects make their way into people too?
0: Depleted uranium? Yeah, that started here in New Mexico too at Socorro.
1: Okay.
0: They were testing depleted uranium little missiles, because depleted uranium is harder than lead. It's dense. And so in Socorro, they were testing depleted uranium for weapons. And so 1990, March 5th, 1990, that's when the Bush administration launched the first depleted uranium bombs in Iraq. The Persian Gulf, Desert Storm. And so that's another, to me, it's nuclear weapons, because there's a film we did on that depleted uranium and how it's impacting people in Iraq.
1: I recently watched a film. It's funny. I watched a film. It's called Chernobyl. It's on HBO. And it was like a docuseries. And what it was it really showed the collapse of the Soviet Union and what led to that collapse. Of course, you know, we now know that the Chernobyl plant exploded and there was a rush to like cover it up or contain information and that sort of thing. But the people weren't warned about the risk of contamination and they had no idea the effects it would have on them. And so it follows a bunch of different folks. And it's, you know, it's based on real events and real people indeed. Mostly it's still, you know, film. But, you know, they have stories just like the ones that you're saying. And one of the things that is heartbreaking, having worked in this capacity now for several years, is just how precious some groups feel to this government and just how disposable other groups feel to this government. And I would imagine that that feeling of being disposable might be something that is prevalent in tribal communities, especially after situations like the one you described and many others that we're not even talking about today, where the data is there, the evidence is there, there is a systemic element at play, and there is a stunning silence from, you know, the people responsible for it, be it the government or otherwise. And I would imagine that in this case and in other cases, and I know historically speaking, you know, tribes have done their best to litigate and, you know, advocate for their own rights and their own sovereignty and whatnot. And, it's a people going up against a monster of a machine. And so, you know, my heart breaks hearing stories of babies being born you know, without bones, I would imagine that's probably where the jellyfish, you know, terminology comes from. And mm-hmm. when I look at, you know, the Chernobyl explosion and how there's this well-produced documentary, the one thing that I notice is that those are white Christian people. They're Russian. They speak a different language, but you know, I think that it might be a little easier for certain folks to see the humanity in that crisis. And again, the fact that when it comes to conversations like the one you and I are having happened repeatedly throughout history in this country's short history, you know, the Native people have been here for 20,000 years. I say this all the time, and this country is 250 years old. Yours makes no difference. And the fact that the Native populations are so often dismissed is very heartbreaking. And so, again, I appreciate you giving folks some way of tapping in and engaging. So one more time, the Facebook page was D-O-O-D-A. That's it.
0: Dissa. D-I-S-A. Doda Dissa.
1: D-O-O-D-A-D-S-A. Okay.
0: Yeah. Doda Dissa.
1: Perfect. All right. Stay tuned. We'll be back with more with Anna Rondon in just a sec. All right, welcome back. Ramses Ja, your host, still in the saddle. Anna Rondon is still with us, and we are still discussing these uranium mines on Navajo lands around the country and other indigenous lands around the country, and the push to revive these mines and kind of the fallout of the historic mines on these lands. For those who don't know, Anna is a tribal member of the Navajo Nation and the executive director of the Gallup-based New Mexico Social Justice Equity Institute. She was the co-principal investigator for the Navajo Department of Health for 4 years in the ongoing Navajo birth cohort study, part of a federal study of 55,000 children nationwide, which has found heavy metals in newborn Diné or Navajo babies systems, and a whole host of other things that you have studied. Obviously, we've been talking, you're well established in terms of advocating for your people, and I salute that. We just left off talking about birth defects in animals and in people, and on tribal lands where the infrastructure leaves a bit to be desired when compared to like big cities, Philadelphia, Chicago, Los Angeles, places like that. Hospitals, resources, etc., might be tougher to get to. And on top of that, the response seems to be nothing to see here from the government. So as a person who's worked in this space for a long time, talk to us about that government response or lack thereof over the different eras, you know, in which you've worked to kind of advocate for your people, you know, when it comes to this mining operation.
0: Yes. I do want to also mention that there are some couple of uranium mines proposed for on our Sacred Mountain, Mount Taylor in Grants, New Mexico. So we're doing public comments on that too as well. So Mount Taylor is one of our sacred mountains. Other tribes too share that. But these old uranium mines are being proposed around that sacred mountain too as well. But I think that the fight for justice, it has to continue, but with the generations not really having the strong institutional knowledge of this fight, human rights is one of the key elements that we have to keep striving for. I also think reparations for people is in line because of the genocide that's still happening today with our children being impacted by radioactive poisoning. To me, when you have a President Trump listen to our concerns and he says, well, Native Americans and can eat yellow cake.
1: Yeah.
0: So that's our federal government.
1: So yellow cake, I'm vaguely familiar with that. That's, yeah, uranium, yeah. But so break that down. Why yellow cake? What is?
0: Well, we say yellow cake.
1: Okay.
0: And the industry uses it too, but President Trump didn't care that we want to stop uranium mining. He goes, well, they can eat yellow cake.
1: That's something that the president said?
0: Yes.
1: Hmm. That's awful.
0: So it's to do a legal fight, there's the time is not now. It'll be, I believe that once we get enough really strong lawyers and the political climate in Washington with Congress, I think we do have a chance to get reparations for our people. We need to create an ongoing trust fund for our people on what they are experiencing.
1: Okay.
0: 30% of our people don't have running water. We still don't have, in our Indian health care service, we are just funded at least 50%. This is genocide.
1: Yeah.
0: They call it termination. Termination by appropriation. So I just want to make this little comment here. I heard this African-American man. Oh, my God. It just stayed with me. A few months ago, talking at the data centers, he goes, we've been in this situation for hundreds of years, and you still won't let us live. All we want to do is live. If we can't live, you might as well shoot us now. That's how I feel.
1: Yeah. Because I want to keep us as honest as I can, I went ahead and tried to grab that quote from Donald Trump, and what it was effectively, and I think this is a writer's, you know, kind of borrowing from history, because Donald Trump's attitude was, let them eat cake, or let them eat yellow cake.
0: Yellow
1: and let
0: cake.
1: Them eat cake. Yeah, let them eat cake is, I believe it's a Marie Antoinette or a, I'm not sure, but that's a famous like French quote, if I'm not mistaken. And so there was a liberty taken there. But Donald Trump's attitude was one of apathy, and that's where the quote was conflated. I just don't want anybody picking apart our conversation and saying, oh, that the whole conversation is invalid because of that one point, because that's typically what the opposition does. But Donald Trump's position has absolutely been one of apathy insofar as, you know, this uranium mining poisoning native populations is concerned. So based on, you know, my preliminaries.
0: I can find you the quote.
1: Yeah, if you find that for me, then I'll say it. But what I found right now, I just want to make sure that I get in front of that. Because people will,
0: they definitely
1: will do that. So, you know, you mentioned, you know, this administration. Have you found any administration particularly helpful?
0: Bill Clinton.
1: Really? Okay.
0: Bill Clinton did the, he created a commission to study the uranium impacts. He was a huge advocate for us. He even came out to Shiprock.
1: Oh, okay.
0: New Mexico. Yeah. So he was one of the, I would say one of the main champions for us. And let's see what other, is it Harvey Waxman? He was a Henry Waxman.
1: Okay.
0: He wrote, that's why journalism is so important, because Henry Waxman was flying from LA to DC. He was reading a LA Times article about Navajo and uranium mines. There was a photo of an old Navajo woman on the front page, and he was reading it. And when he got to DC, he started talking to people. He said, we have to have a hearing. So I believe it was 2007, 2008, that hearing happened. Out of that hearing, the Radiation Exposure Compensation Act conversation was revitalized. And also creating the Navajo birth cohort study just because of the article. Mm. So journalism is huge, life-changing, yeah. I would say.
1: I love that. You mentioned reparations a bit earlier. How do you feel that conversation might go with this current administration? I know that recently enough, there was a challenge to a push for reparations for the descendants of slaves by the government, by the federal government, if I'm not mistaken. And I worry that the word reparations, it attracts a lot of opposition from people who have a zero empathy and don't really understand the concept of accountability, but people who are empowered by this government nonetheless. How do you feel that that reparations conversation, first off, I want to be very clear. I recognize the importance of reparations, certainly for people who have had, you know, health issues, who've developed cancers, who've had lost children, lost livestock and other property. So I'm with you, but how do you feel that that conversation goes, A, I guess, and B, is there, let's revisit the conversation. Is there something that people can do if they want to support?
0: I think the reparations advocacy needs to continue. Okay. In this administration, of course, it's not going to happen, but they're all going to be dying out, you know? And so we got a plan and collectively plan, even with the slavery component. Mm-hmm. What was it, 40 acres and a mule?
1: Right.
0: That's still valid. It's almost like a treaty. So I think going back to the roots of the original, like for us, it'd be treaties. But we got to keep asking for reparations because at some point in time, we are going to be in power. It's just a matter of time that they're dying off. And we got to be prepared. We got to prepare our generation now. Okay. And have a blueprint, have a path.
1: Got it.
0: Because we can't continue to have these billionaires. And the billionaires are rich of indigenous lands and the blood of our people. So we can't forget. I think generations today, they don't remember what our ancestors went through. And they don't even appreciate. And if they don't know, they need to find out. They don't have the institutional knowledge, the cultural knowledge. And so if you don't have the roots of your peoples in your heart or in your mind, then you're not going to be that grounded and you'll just fall for anything in terms of, you know, working for the man. And so I really feel that we have a good chance of reparations.
1: Okay.
0: It's getting the right people in power.
1: Okay.
0: Because we can build a society. It's just, as we all know, putting the investments into our communities.
1: So let's take another opportunity to let people know where they can go and, you know, sign up, get more information, get more involved. So one more time, plug the Facebook page and anything else.
0: Okay, you can go to DODA. D-O-O-D-A, DODA means no, and then DESA is the company, D-I-A, DESA on Facebook. And you can also go to our website too, New Mexico, nmsocialjustice.org, nmsocialjustice.org and sign up for our newsletters as well, so we have information on this move to stop this uranium mining proposal.
1: Anna Rondon is with us, if you're just checking in, and we're talking about uranium mining on tribal lands, Navajo lands in particular, and the effects that it has had on the population and the push to revive these mines. And of course, Anna representing the opposition to that push. So, you know, before we get out of here, I want to make sure that we cover this fully. So right now, the mining is not taking place, and they want to revive it.
0: Yeah, that's on the New Mexico side as well, around Mount Taylor area.
1: Okay.
0: In Grants, New Mexico.
1: Okay.
0: But there is an active uranium mine happening now in the western part of the Navajo reservation near Flagstaff. And so the Pinon Plain uranium mine is operated by Energy Fuels. And Energy Fuels is already trucking uranium up north. And it was called White Mesa Mill, uranium mill. It's the only uranium mill in the country. And it sits next to a White Mesa Ute reservation, which their water is contaminated already. And what's downstream from that mesa, from the mill, is the Navajo aquifer. And so our water is being threatened. And that's what's going on now with Energy Fuels. There was an accident about 2 weeks ago with the uranium truck. And so even those trucks are not being measured with the right instruments. So that's going on now. Uranium is being trucked and it's going through our reservation, but we can't stop it.
1: Yeah, I remember you saying that part of the treaty was that they could not transport it on the reservation. And you mentioned the instruments too. And I remember.
0: Well, that's not.
1: Well, go ahead.
0: That's not. The treaty doesn't say we have a law called
1: the law. That was it. Yeah.
0: Yeah. The Dene Natural Resources Protection Act. That's the one.
1: Okay, that's what I was recalling. And then again, that reminded me when you said they're not using the right instruments. Again, it reminds me of that film and kind of the breakdown of the, you know, USSR, where they were using the instruments to try to gauge how much radiation was in the air and in the water. And the instruments only went so high, so that's the number that they reported, but the true amount was much higher than the instruments could record, and so everyone was getting sick. So it feels like our very own Chernobyl disaster. The thing is that it's not, I believe it's not well known because it's happening on tribal lands. And the fact that this government, historically speaking, has treated Native populations as disposable, and still does to this day, apparently, is entirely just, it's devastating and heartbreaking. I'm glad that you left some infrastructure in place so people can get engaged. Before you go, though, talk to us about the status of the abandoned uranium mines on the Navajo reservations. Like, are those still wreaking havoc, or what is the status of them in general, just so that people kind of know where they're jumping in here?
0: Well, there's been attempts in the past to do uranium mine waste reclamation, but what does that mean? And so in the 80s, they did cover up a lot of the mine waste with, at that time, it was like 18 inch of topsoil. But now, looking at those sites, even like, geez, in the 90s, we did site visits. Mm-hmm. The erosion is already happening. The water's already created cracks in the waste, and so it's being exposed also with the wind. Mm-hmm. So over time they erode. There's really no monitoring of it. Right now there is movement to move uranium ways, a community called Lukachukai community. So right now there's uranium mine. It's not really cleanup, it's really containment, a limited amount of containment and monitoring. Cleanup is a misclassification, but it's really a limited amount of containment of the uranium mine waste. That's the proper term, because there's no such thing as cleanup.
1: So it's if it's once it's exposed, it's there, basically.
0: Yes, yeah. It's a violation of creation. But of course, the people from Europe, you know, they're Christians. They don't remember they're indigenous. They were indigenous people.
1: Yeah.
0: But I remember that, you know, they were Christianized for 2,000 years before us. And so they've been dehumanized. And then they come here and they don't know who they are.
1: Yeah.
0: And so that's why, you know, their blood and the bones of their people are not here as long as ours. So
1: oh, not at all. Yeah.
0: Our spiritual connection is so strong. Our knowledge is powerful.
1: Yeah.
0: And that's why we're still here. We're supposed to be exterminated. Remember that.
1: Yeah.
0: We're not supposed to be here, but we're here. And well, we're going to take it back.
1: I love that. I think that, you know, I don't know if I've ever encountered anyone from any tribe, any native tribe, that has struck me as anything other than just an amazing person. I've always been very kind to me. And I guess deeper than that, the cultural elements, I think, that bring they bring these, like, these feelings of, like, joy, and, like, they're really well-founded, I think. I've been very fortunate to grow up kind of in the southwestern United States, where, you know, a lot of, you know, cultural elements from the tribal lands are still reflected here and there throughout society. Certainly not as much as they could be, but, you know, that always felt special. It felt pure. It felt, dare I say, magical. And to know that there are people like you that are fighting to protect not just the human beings, but, you know, the culture, and that are espousing these philosophies of, like, protecting the land, protecting Mother Earth, that sort of thing. Fundamentally speaking, it is, in my estimation, the way we all should be. And there are ideas such as capitalism that are diametrically opposed to the way that people should be living. And, you know, capitalism is indeed the pursuit of money, and the idea that by pursuing the most money, that, you know, people will end up with the best lives. And then there are different philosophies that say money is simply a tool, but you should pursue happiness, you should pursue health, you should pursue comfort, you should pursue time with your family. And that's what people that get money really want. And so it's sort of this backwards approach. And Q and I, we have these conversations quite a yeah. bit. But I've always kind of loved, again, the way that many of the native tribes have approached life in general, and protecting life, and, you know, recognizing they're simply stewards of the land, not owners of it, in the way that, you know, capitalists think, you know, own the land, rent it to people, that sort of thing.
0: Yeah.
1: And
0: I just want to interject and say that, you know, not all natives are that way.
1: Oh yeah, that's fair.
0: Not
1: that's
0: all
1: fair.
0: Of us are in that.
1: Fair
0: not
1: point.
0: All of us are protectors.
1: Fair point. Yeah.
0: You know, like I mentioned earlier, there's sellouts. There's apples.
1: Sure. Sure.
0: We don't need apples.
1: Not at all.
0: And so there's that generalization of us as indigenous people that we're like that, but they're sellouts.
1: Yeah.
0: There are big time sellouts, and they're just capitalized, and they're not traditionally grounded. So a lot of them probably lived in the cities and not connected, but, you know, were extremely educated and sold on the capitalism
1: yeah.
0: Culture.
1: Mm-hmm.
0: So I was like that too, you know? Yeah. I'm sitting here within my house and it's like, I don't even want to have this, you know? I was just thinking about my grandma. She lived in a hogan. I lived with her for, you know, in the summers. And she'd get up, dirt floor hogan, and she'd have sheep, start the fire, day in and day out, herding sheep and making Navajo rugs. That was her life. Mm. Simple. And where she lived, there's no trash. There's nothing. Even from my ancestors, my great-great-grandmothers, they left the land like it was.
1: Yeah.
0: Without trash. And now I'm sitting here like, oh my God, it's not worth it. I swear to live with less is more in your mind and heart.
1: Yeah. Yeah.
0: That's what I've learned. Oh, and yeah. I want to get rid of all this stuff.
1: Yeah, no, I get it. I understand. And I recognize that I don't want to be unfair, unkind, because capitalism, for what it has done, has brought a lot of innovation into the world. It's this unfettered late stage capitalism that should conceivably switch over to socialism. This is a different conversation, of course. It's kind of where I personally believe we should go and move back toward more of the kind of living in harmony with the land and pursuing the things that are really more consistent with our human nature. We've been humans for 200,000 years. We've been working with money for, I don't know, maybe 2% of that time. And so the idea that we would be simply be connected with the lands is really more consistent with our nature and our evolution. And I think that that's reflected in much of the culture, at least, that I see presented to me by tribal communities and so forth. So one more time before we let you go, yes. Anna Rondon, do us a favor, plug the Facebook page again, plug the website again, and make sure that people know how to get involved if they want to make a difference when it comes to these tribal lands and these companies attempting to reinvigorate uranium mining on tribal lands.
0: Yes, thank you, Ramses. The Facebook page is Doodadisa, Doodadisa. And that's on Facebook. And our website is nmsocialjustice.org.
1: Okay.
0: All right. Mexicosocialjustice.org.
1: Well, go ahead and get involved. Find out more information. And then, Anna Rondon, you do me a favor as you continue to fight this fight, this good fight. Keep us in mind here. Come back and, you know, talk to us if you need additional support, additional advocacy. If there are other issues that need amplification, we're here for you. Q and myself, we are your brothers. We want to see this support be full circle. And I'll never forget, you know, that your people came out and supported my people. And I've always known that your people historically have supported my people. So far be it for me to ever keep a door closed if you're knocking on it. In fact, I wouldn't even be here if it weren't for Native people, because I have Native ancestry in my family tree. And so your people have literally loved my people and vice versa. And so I absolutely intend to continue in that spirit. And, you know, it was just a joy to have this conversation with you. I wish it was under better circumstances and we were celebrating something rather than advocating for something. But again, I absolutely applaud your efforts. And, you know, I'm a radio guy, so this is what I do. But, you know, I always feel like you have a place to come back to, a place to, you know, share your stories, and that you're going to have some brothers here that are going to be willing to turn the music off for a second, turn the mics off for a second, let you have the floor and say your piece.
0: Yeah.
1: Once again, Anna Rondon, a tribal member of the Navajo Nation and the executive director of the Gallup-based New Mexico Social Justice Equity Institute. Today's episode produced by Dan Pavlish, And once again, wanting to shout out the Akimel Oodham peoples, the peoples who this land that we broadcast from, historically speaking, belongs to. I want to acknowledge their stewardship of this land and move in the spirit of brotherhood. That's going to do it for us on today's episode. You can find me on all social media platforms at Civic Cipher. That's CivicCipher. That's me and Q. You can find me individually at Ramses Jha. That's RamesesJaq. You can find at IMQ Ward on all platforms. And be sure to hit us up and send us your questions and comments and anything like that that you want us to talk about. We're happy to do it, especially if we feel like it makes the world a better place. That's going to do it for us today. So until next time, y'all, peace.
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3: This is meteorologist Sean Sublett with your RVA community weather brief for Wednesday, June 24th. Mostly sunny, much less humid today in the low to mid 80s this afternoon. Clear and comfortably cool again tonight to the low 60s. Tomorrow, mostly sunny, back near 90. Then Friday and Saturday, times of sunshine and clouds. It is more humid again with scattered thunderstorms in the afternoons and evenings, back to the low or mid 90s. Sunday, mostly sunny, near 90. And then sunny for both Monday and Tuesday next week. Low 90s Monday, mid 90s on Tuesday. With your RVA Community Weather Brief, I'm meteorologist Sean Sublett. Got a weather question? 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

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On this show, you'll hear solutions journalism for social justice, fueling action, not despair. I'm Sonali Kohatkar, host and executive producer. This week, we'll go to Newark, New Jersey, where an immigrant detention center named Delaney Hall has become a major flashpoint, with detainees hunger striking on the inside and activists protesting on the outside. My guest will be Rachel Marandet, detention attorney at the American Friends Service Committee's New Jersey Immigrant Rights Program. She represents many of the detainees at Delaney. Then we'll turn to Enrique Cardenas Cifre, one of the co-creators of Our Copa, a national campaign using the 2026 World Cup to celebrate immigrant communities, build power through soccer, and defend the fans who love the people's game. Finally, a massive warehouse fire in Boyle Heights, Los Angeles, has been burning for days, spewing dangerous chemicals into neighborhoods. Anthropologist and activist Angela Gonzalez-Torres is on the ground. She's running for a House seat, representing downtown LA and surrounding neighborhoods, and is part of a growing wave of insurgent progressives making waves in electoral politics. That's coming up in just a moment.

0: 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For many weeks now, an immigrant detention center in Newark, New Jersey has been the site of ongoing protests on the outside and a hunger strike by detainees on the inside. Delaney Hall is operated by the private prison contractor Geo Group. A protester was recently struck by a car outside the detention center and is being treated for injuries. Hunger strikers at Delaney have documented abuses and released lists of demands. My guest is Rachel Marandette, a detention attorney at the American Friends Service Committee's New Jersey Immigrant Rights Program, which is part of the state's DDDI initiative providing a free legal representation to detained folks in the state. Rachel also represents individuals in both immigration and federal court proceedings to secure release from ICE custody and permanent status in the U.S., and she works with people detained at Delaney Hall and Elizabeth Detention Center in New Jersey, as well as at other ICE detention centers across the country. Welcome to the program, Rachel.
1: Thanks so much for having me.
0: Let me first begin by asking you to tell me a little bit about Delaney Hall on its own. As I mentioned, this is run by Geo Group. How big is this facility? How many people does it hold? And what are some of the things that we know about how Geo Group is treating people who are being held at Delaney?
1: Yeah. So as you mentioned, Delaney Hall is run by Geo Group, which is one of the two biggest private prison companies in the U.S., the other one being CoreCivic, which runs Elizabeth Detention Center in New Jersey. And Delaney Hall actually reopened in June of 2025. It had previously been an ICE detention center, then it had served several other functions, then it was closed down for quite a while. And then they decided to reopen it again as an ICE detention center last year. And I believe it was the first new, so to speak, detention center that was opened during this current Trump administration. And Delaney Hall and Geo Group generally are known for having, you know, really, really horrific conditions. And so I'd say the kind of two most acutely horrific conditions that I hear about every day from the folks frequently, inedible, it will have, you know, worms in it, it'll be rotten. At best, it's not rotten, but it's like really has absolutely no flavor, no protein, really not supporting anyone's health. And then the water frequently tastes metallic. And the other main issue that I have seen is the kind of really severe medical neglect. Folks have to put in a request for medical care, and then, you know, they'll be seen in a couple days and given an ibuprofen at most. And that's not only for, you know, minor medical issues such as like a headache or a toothache, but also for really severe medical issues. There's people who are being detained who have pre-existing really severe conditions, whether that be some sort of cancer, as internal organ failure, HIV. People are being denied access to real doctors, to their medication, and not seen in at all timely manners. And we're seeing that, you know, people's mental and physical health is really downsliding quite rapidly as a result of not only the conditions themselves, but also the medical neglect. And then I guess a third thing that is particularly acute is the way that the Geo Group employees and of course the ICE agents inside speak to the folks that we work with. I hear from almost all of my clients that they're treated as if they're less than human. And, you know, on top of these horrific conditions, being spoken to that way consistently is really unimaginable.
0: Tell me about the way in which the people being held have been expressing this information. I mean, as a lawyer, I imagine you have a direct line to them, but the rest of the country, the rest of the community may not have understood or known what was happening. But the people being held, the detainees, spoke out, carried out these hunger strikes that I understand are not just one single hunger strike, but waves of them. What have these hunger strikes been like? How have they made their demands known to folks on the outside?
1: Yeah. So the hunger strikes began at Delaney Hall a little over a month ago, I believe, which was a product of folks on the inside feeling like, you know, enough is enough. The treatment that they're receiving, not only by Geo Group, you know, with the conditions at Delaney, but also by the immigration court system, writ large is really, you know, unacceptable and inhumane. And so they wanted to take matters into their own hands and show not only Geo Group and ICE that that they have a voice, and but also show, you know, people across the country that, you know, what is happening to them. And so they started it as a hunger and labor strike. So they often, folks inside often have jobs, in the kitchen, cleaning, that kind of thing. And so almost everyone at the outset of the strikes, almost everyone was participating. In the women's unit, I believe the first night, not a single person went down to eat. And from the various men's units, almost nobody went down, you know, less than 30 people out of, you know, several hundred. And the way, from my understanding, is that the way that folks inside Delaney Hall have been sharing their experiences and their demands with people on the outside is kind of through three main means. One is through attorneys like myself. We are able to talk to our clients quite frequently, both by visiting them physically inside and also through confidential legal calls. And so they're able to share reports of what's happening with us, and, you know, with their permission, we're able to share that information. They also have a direct line of communication to family members who go visit and are able to have calls and like messages with family members, as well as organizers and community members who have been, you know, have had boots on the ground since Delaney Hall was reopened in June 2025. So a lot of the organizers are also kind of directly in touch through the tablet system they have inside and the phones with people who have been leading and participating in the strikes inside.
0: So what about the way in which protests on the outside have now unfolded? It's, I understand, not just, say, family members or grassroots allies and immigrant rights organizations, but even elected officials like Senator Andy Kim and New Jersey Governor Mikey Sherrill. Senator Kim was pepper sprayed, I understand, which I can only imagine how that is indicative of the way in which people who are less prominent have been treated, including the person that I mentioned who was hit by a car just earlier this week outside the facility. What does that outside protest look like?
1: Yeah. So there's been folks on the ground, you know, community organizations and, of course, families who have been there since Delaney Hall reopened in June 2025. But since the hunger strikes on the inside began, you know, and all of the increased attention that has been happening recently has really been spearheaded by the strike on the inside and the demands of the detainees there. And so since that has happened, there's been a really substantial outpouring of support from people who were perhaps not, you know, previously aware of what was happening at Delaney. And so we've been seeing now this really kind of beautiful combination of people, from whether that be like community organizers, family members, you know, movement folks, organizing groups, and then also elected officials and media. And, you know, now there's this kind of outpouring of support outside, physically, you know, directly outside of Delaney Hall, that spans across these kind of really diverse demographics of people who are united by the mission set by the voices coming out of the inside. And so, but kind of the flip side of that is that as there's been this increased outpouring of support and resistance from community members outside Delaney Hall, there has also been, of course, increased pushback and retaliation from ICE and GEO. And that has, you know, there's been every day that I'm there outside and inside Delaney Hall, we see large swaths of armed ICE agents, GEO Group employees, you know, physically trying to intimidate people on the outside through either words or like physical action, with, you know, be it pepper spraying or, you know, having just this like huge quantity of weapons. And they, you know, seem to have no regard at all for like who it is that their retaliation is aimed towards, be it folks on the inside, folks on the outside, elected officials, et cetera. And so, you know, with that beautiful outpouring of diverse support also comes this increased repression. But I do think has all of this kind of combined has led to a really impressive increase in awareness across the country that of what is happening not only at Delaney Hall but at ICE detention centers across the country. Because even though Delaney Hall only opened last year, ICE detention in these horrific conditions perpetrated by GEO Group, CoreCivic, and the U.S. government itself are not new and are not isolated to New Jersey.
0: And just on the note of the woman who was struck by a car, is it true that it was a GEO Group employee in their private car who struck her?
1: Yes, that's my understanding from folks on the ground. I wasn't, you know, there. I'm not, can't say that with 100% certainty, but that is my understanding of who struck her.
0: That's remarkable and remains to be seen, I suppose, if that person will have charges filed against them. I did watch the video. It's quite horrific. And it is an indicator, again, of how people are being treated, you know, on the inside. What is the, and is it true that the majority of people, or at least a good number of people who are being held in Delaney Hall, don't really, you know, there's no legal reason for them to be detained.

0: different statutes that authorize immigration detention, but the main statute that does so is authorizes discretionary detention, meaning it's in theory like up to the US government whether they detain people under that statute, and their detention has to be governed by some sort of legitimate or justified by some sort of legitimate government interest, of which are it's supposed to be only risk of flight or danger to the community, and there's supposed to be, you know, actual evidence supporting that someone is one of those two things to be discretionarily detained. However, under this recent administration, the kind of discretionary piece of this discretionary detention concept has been essentially eviscerated. And so instead of only detaining people that the government has some actual reason to, you know, argue is a flight risk or a danger, they are detaining everyone and just claiming that these interests apply to every single non-citizen, essentially. And so we're seeing a huge increase in people who are detained without criminal records, of people who are detained while they have ongoing cases where they've been, you know, appearing for every ICE check-in, they've been appearing for every court appearance, et cetera. And we've seen it be increasingly difficult. I mean, it's vastly increased difficulty in getting these individuals released, even despite the fact that these are people who would never have been detained under any prior administration, because the immigration court system has also increasingly created new law and policies internally to stop discretionary releases by ICE. We've seen pretty much the death of what's called the parole system, which is ICE themselves choosing to release someone. You can submit a request and, you know, they can release people. The parole, there's no one is being paroled anymore at all due to internal policies, and we have confirmation from ICE that their internal policies saying that they can't parole anyone at all. And then we're also seeing the immigration court system increasingly use very liberal definitions of danger and flight risk to keep, you know, any and everyone detained, and also start to claim that people are detained under different mandatory detention statutes, which are arguments that we were not seeing at all before 2025. So, you know, while I think it is important to underscore that, you know, no one deserves to be in these horrific detention centers, no matter what, you know, whether they have a criminal record, whether they have an ongoing case or not, it is still certainly worth noting that, you know, that there is this really vast increase in kind of across the board detention without any real like rationale behind it. For, you know,
1: So
0: really
1: given,
0: anyone with no status. Yeah.
1: Rachel, given the widespread opposition to Delaney Hall from community members all the way up to the elected officials, and the fact that essentially this is not it is not necessary to detain these folks who have active cases, what are the prospects for closing down the detention center? And I know that this is likely part of a nationwide push to shut down detention centers. I've interviewed folks from Detention Watch Network several times on my show. So, what is the movement to shut it down look like? Because I imagine that is one of the main goals, right?
0: Yes, absolutely. Yeah, I think, I mean, the main demand from coming from folks on the inside, and therefore, of course, echoed by organizers and protesters on the outside, is to shut down Delaney Hall, and not just Delaney Hall, as you said, to also shut down this entire system that, you know, nationally has existed not just this and last year, but for the past, you know, 30 plus years of you know, this kind of civil confinement that directly mirrors criminal detention. That is, you know, as an enforcement mechanism, right? This increase in criminalization, in treating people inhumanely through carceral structures, is really the approach the government has taken to immigration. And so ultimately, in order to dismantle that, the overarching goal has to be to really shut down all of these detention centers, because the conditions are egregious across the board. You know, we have I see the particular horror stories from Delaney Hall most frequently because that's where the majority of my clients are, but I also have heard, you know, similar reports from people at detention centers across the country. And so ultimately, you know, I don't know what exactly that's going to look like, but I think the ultimate goal and the ultimate demand absolutely is shutting down this really egregious carceral system.
1: And do you know who has the authority to do that? You would imagine the governor of the state would have, or maybe the mayor of Newark would have some say.
0: Yeah, so I know the so there's unfortunately it

0: several states, including New Jersey, have tried in the past to push private prison companies out of their states entirely through like state-based legal mechanisms. And there has been somewhat limited success on that front, unfortunately, because these are the like GEO Group and CoreCivic, they have contracts with the federal government. Right now, in recent weeks, the Attorney General's Office of New Jersey did launch a lawsuit against Delaney Hall specifically regarding the lack of access of New Jersey medical and health and safety inspectors going into Delaney. And so, you know, I think there's potentially some conditions related work that, you know, lawsuits that could perhaps have an impact. But ultimately, as I said, these are contracts that these private companies have with the federal government. And so the only, like, through the legal system at least, the only way to truly get these detention centers in New Jersey and across the country shut down is going to be through the federal government.
1: And so finally, what are ways in which people can support those being detained and support the organizations that are leading the charge to keep the issue prominent and ensure that, you know, folks don't forget about the people who are essentially been disappeared within the walls of these centers?
0: So I think there are, I guess, three things that jump to mind. The first and most important thing is continuing to amplify the voices of the people on the inside. The people that I have the pleasure to work with every day at Delaney are some of the at Delaney and ICE detention centers across the country are some of the most resilient, strong and powerful people that I know. And they, you know, everything that I do as an attorney, that the organizers do, is kind of to support and to uplift them, their stories, their experiences. And so I think making sure that we are all centering the impacted voices in everything we do is really the most important thing. Sharing their demands, telling their stories, that is really the most important thing. And then I think second, showing up, whether it's at Delaney Hall in New Jersey, at you know, there's ICE detention centers in well over, I think, three quarters of the states in the US. And there's been protests at a lot of those detention centers across the country. So finding out, you know, the learning about the ways that your community, your state is directly impacted by ICE detention and by these private prison companies, and really showing up to speak out against that in your community is especially important as well. And then third, I think is you know, if you're unable to physically be there, or if you're perhaps, you know, not don't have a platform to share other people's voices. I think supporting bond funds is a particularly like tangible financial way to help. One other big issue we're seeing right now is when, in the kind of rare instances that we're winning bond for individuals who are detained, the amounts that bonds are being set at are really astronomical right now. I recently had a bond, for instance, for someone who had not lived in the US previously, so had no has no financial support at all. His bond was set at $35,000, and you have to pay the entirety of an immigration bond. So, finding, you know, organizations near you that are helping to pay bonds for detained folks, so that they can actually get out of these detention centers is also a really tangible thing that people can do to help right now.
1: I want to thank you so much, Rachel, for joining us today. Best of luck to you.
0: Thank you.
1: My guest has been Rachel Marandate, detention attorney at the American Friends Service Committee's New Jersey Immigrant Rights Program. She works with people detained at Delaney Hall and Elizabeth Detention Center in New Jersey, as well as at other ICE detention centers across the country. And I'm Sonali Kolhatkar, host and executive producer of Rising Up with Sonali, an independently produced, subscriber-supported program nationally syndicated to radio stations, free speech TV, and podcast platforms.

0: 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World Cup fever is in full swing in the United States, which is the primary host of the 2026 FIFA Games, a global sporting event drawing legions of fans from around the world. The World Cup, which has historically been a joyful mass event, was marred in its lead-up by reports that Immigration and Customs Enforcement, or ICE agents, would be part of security arrangements at stadiums hosting the games. In the US, World Cup fans are disproportionately of immigrant origin. In the lead-up to the games, organizers formed a campaign dubbed Nuestra Copa, or Our Cup, to demand ICE-free events and center fans in a game that has been traditionally seen as the people's game. My guest is Enrique Cárdenas Cifre, the communications director at Mi Gente Support Committee and one of the co-creators behind Our Copa, a national campaign that is using the 2026 World Cup to celebrate immigrant communities. Welcome to the program, Enrique.
1: Thank you so much, Sonali, for having me here, and thanks to the audience.
0: So I am going to admit right off the bat, I am not into soccer. I don't understand it. I don't follow it. But I have been so fascinated seeing how excited people get by this game, both in past games and also particularly this year when the majority of the games are being held in the United States. It's really been interesting to see how excited people get and how celebratory it is. So what happened to those very troubling reports that ICE agents were going to be at stadiums? You know, I'm in Los Angeles. We're at the SoFi Stadium. Workers there were threatening to go on strike if indeed ICE was going to be part of the security apparatus. What happened?
1: Yeah, so we've been tracking ICE activity as Mi Gente Support Committee, right, is a pro-immigrant organization. So we've been tracking ICE activity since the new administration took control of DHS and their ICE machine, deportation machine. There were some rumors, and there are some in effect, there's some ICE agents working near the stadiums. What we've been seeing right now is, let's say, like a calm moment. There was a lot of noise of having ICE raids during the stadiums, but we haven't put down our watch and our, let's say, our gloves to fight against ICE. It's just that we think that they're using a different approach. So right now, what we're looking at is ICE activities in places that are not host cities or not close enough to the stadiums and coliseums, because there's some background or it happened before, especially during the 2022 Qatar World Cup. There's a county in Texas that the sheriff targeted some Latino bars in the area. So again, coming back to the World Cup, we haven't seen a lot of the ICE as the ICE activity they were mentioning closer to the stadiums or to the host cities, but we're keeping a look how that can look like in different counties, different areas, because we think that that's part of their strategy too. If we analyze this administration, this Trump administration, we know that this is a very, let's say, showman president. So for now, we think that he has gone through that approach of using the World Cup as an stage to push their vision of the U.S. And you can see it recently in some of the Homeland Security tweets. They are using the U.S. men national soccer team to talk about their quasi-fascist quotes, saying build the wall, defend the homeland. This is our soil.
0: Let's actually put that up on screen for our audiences who are on television. The Department of Homeland Security posted a picture of the U.S. men's team with the caption, total domination, nothing is getting past Team USA. And then it had another caption, built the wall. And then that post was deleted. Another post, defend the homeland, one nation, one homeland, one team, which is essentially Nazi terminology and language. We saw sort of similar types of slogans during Hitler's Nazi reign, which is so ironic, given that the men's US soccer team is quite immigrant heavy, is it not? And in fact, most teams around, you know, many teams around the world have players who are immigrants to those nations. It is a game that is really immigrant heavy, right?
1: Yeah, 100%. So connecting it to the first question, we haven't seen a lot of the ICE activity, but we've started seeing this propaganda, you know, as you said, quasi-Nazi type of propaganda and slogans. So we think that they're pushing their vision of the world using the World Cup as a, you know, as a spectacle. And as you said, soccer is it's a beautiful game because it's really connect a lot of cultures, countries, immigration process. There's some data in the US fans that is absolutely amazing in those terms, because basically if you ask a US person what are their most sports, their favorite sports event in the world, and they will talk about, you know, the Super Bowl, the Olympics, etc. But around the world, 28% of people answer the World Cup, and only a 3% in the US. But if you ask immigrants in the US, that percentage go up by more than 30% in some of the, you know, different nationalities like South Americans, Asians, Africans, etc. So it's a pretty immigrant sport. And they're using that rhetoric. And as you said, it's absurd that not only the US men's soccer team is heavily based on, you know, on different stories around immigration of those players, but also the football in the United States is really connected to immigrant communities around the different states of the U.S. because those are the places where Latin Americans, Asians, and other communities get together to build community, to play the beautiful game, etc. So they're not just being ironic and hypocritical about the US men's soccer team, but also about the whole culture and infrastructure that permits that the soccer keeps growing in the US. So yeah, right. We're tracking those. We're trying to contrarrest those slogans, right? That propaganda with the beautiful game. That there's a slogan in Latin America that you shouldn't be manchando el balón, like how you say ensuciando the ball. You shouldn't be like, yeah, you shouldn't manchar el balón. It's like a terminology that if you really
0: I wish my Spanish was as good as your English, sorry.
1: I wish some of my cultural soccer knowledge, yeah, I can easily translate to English, but yeah, just to say that we're trying to contrarrest that with the beautiful game, because
0: you're trying to counteract it,
1: yeah, to counteract it with slogans, posters, to defend the beautiful game. Because in reality, if they really want the U.S. men's soccer team to win, they shouldn't be using the U.S. men's soccer team as a propaganda tool for their, you know, build the wall. We only want Americans here, you know. So that's part of our COPA too. But mostly our COPA is to have a space, to have different spaces to enjoy the beautiful game, to enjoy the World Cup.
0: Let me ask you about FIFA in particular, which is the institution that oversees the World Cup. They seem very cut off from the actual game itself. FIFA created this bizarre peace prize, I believe it was last year or earlier this year, and awarded it to President Trump, you know, which was, I guess, his way of saying that he didn't need the Nobel Peace Prize because he had FIFA in his pocket. So Trump has been very favorable to FIFA, and FIFA seems to be ingratiating themselves to him. And yet he hasn't actually said much about the games or even shown up to any of the games, which I suppose is exactly the way you might be liking it. So can you comment a little bit on the way in which Trump has been trying to ally himself with FIFA, but it hasn't quite worked for the fans, right?
1: Yeah, 100%. That the beginning of the year started with that ironic hypocrisy trophy that Trump wanted so much, and Infantino's FIFA's president wanted to give it to him so much too. That the World Cup started as a political thing. It always has been a political thing. We have a podcast. There's another thing that we're doing with our Copa, and we have a podcast that is how the soccer fandom have moved through authoritarian times. So we talk a lot in that podcast about the Mussolini World Cup during the 30s in Italy. We also talk about how the Corinthians club in Brazil helped fight the dictatorship in Brazil by that time. So there's a lot of examples on how FIFA have contributed in the past to fascist regimes and to authoritarian regimes. So there's a connection. There is not new for sure that this FIFA is part of a broader state, if we want to get into those terms. And they have been supporting Trump's agenda since the beginning. I think that Trump is playing a role during this World Cup, especially with Marco Rubio, the Secretary of State Marco Rubio. If you see how they are moving their playbook, basically they put all these travel bans, all this situation with the visas, etc. But then they create like a VIP list. So we're starting to talk about it like the Mar-a-Lagization of the US politics and visa. And to throw you some examples, there's a goalkeeper from Cape Verde, Cabo Verde, Bocinha. He played really well against Spain in a historic game, 0-0 draw against Spain, the favorite team to win the World Cup. And Cabo Verde, a really small island with a small population. So basically, Bocinha, after that game, said that he can't bring his mother because they didn't have the $15,000 they had to pay for the visa. So what the Trump administration did, and Marco Rubio, was to, hey, I will make sure you can bring your mom. But all the other Cabo Verde fans, as with the Congo fans, it happened the same with the, they have a really famous personality that they put in the stadium to support the team. They didn't accept his visa, but then Marco Rubio and Trump made sure that he was able to come to the World Cup. So it was a problem that you generated yourself. So you're generating the problem to then build the solution to the problem. And then you can say, hey, thanks to me and to my, you know, Marco Rubio and Trump administration, we can bring those special people to the World Cup.
0: Right. So that's how it's it's what a con man does, right? It's a way to...
1: Yeah.
0: Well, let me ask you finally, Enrique, about the way in which our Copa has tried to stay true to the fans and the love that fans have for their game through your website. You mentioned there's a podcast and there's also watch parties that people have organized. This is, you know, more than a month-long series of events taking place across the United States, not only for immigrant communities in the U.S., but for people who are visiting from out of the country, who are attending the games. What are some of the ways in which people can link up through and use your campaign to make it truly a sort of a people's experience and an enjoyable experience?
1: Yeah, for sure. So first of all, you can go to ourcopa.com. That's our website, our headquarters for everything we have. As you mentioned, we have a podcast. You can search for the podcast called Our Copa and on your favorite platform. We have watch parties. We already started doing watch parties in Los Angeles, New York, Miami, Chicago, Houston, in Atlanta too. And we're having a lot of other medium-sized events across the country in Austin, Texas, Oakland, etc. So there's watch parties. You can follow Our Copa 26 on Instagram account if you want to get the flyers and all the all the updates about the watch parties, but we also have other programmatic things that are more connected to the real fans of the sport, because they want to take that out from us, especially our joy and our capacity to enjoy a game like the
0: Right.
1: beautiful game.
0: Well, I want to thank you so much for joining us today, Enrique. Good luck to you. Give out that website quickly one more time.
1: Yes, ourcopa.com. And on social media, you can search for at ourcopa26.
0: And we'll post links to that as well from our website. Thank you, Enrique. Good luck to you.
1: Thank you. Thank you so much.
0: My guest has been Enrique Cárdenas-Cifre, Communications Director at Mi Gente Support Committee and one of the co-creators of Our Copa, a national campaign using the World Cup 2026 to celebrate immigrant communities, build power through soccer, and defend the fans who make the game. I'm Sonali Kohatkar, host and executive producer of Rising Up with Sonali, an independently produced, subscriber-supported program nationally syndicated to radio stations, free speech TV, and podcast platforms.

0: 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Progressive candidates for office are making inroads in this year's primary races in states across the nation. In California, voters representing downtown Los Angeles and its surrounding neighborhoods have sent two Democrats to the November general midterm race, incumbent Jimmy Gomez and newcomer Angela Gonzalez-Torres. Gonzalez-Torres, who previously appeared on this program to share her progressive platform, now joins us once more. The district that she's seeking to represent has, in recent days, been plagued by a massive industrial fire at a warehouse in Boyle Heights, a historically Latino neighborhood in LA. Angela is also a Chicana anthropologist. She's a lifelong Angelino. Welcome back, Angela.
1: I'm so happy to be here, Sonali. Thank you for inviting us back.
0: So congratulations on winning the primary. And just to remind people who live outside California, this state has the bizarre primary that was changed many years ago. It's basically top two vote getters are the ones who head to the November race, which is why it's not a Republican and a Democrat, but rather in this case, two Democrats, you and the incumbent Jimmy Gomez. First, let's talk, before we get into your race, the issue that has plagued those of us who live in and around the area where it's called the Lineage Fire, has ruined air quality for thousands, hundreds of thousands of people in and around the area. Tell me about this fire. It took place in a warehouse in Boyle Heights. In my understanding, as of now, it is still burning. Mm-hmm. What's been happening?
1: Yeah, so it's almost been a week now. Last Wednesday, this fire broke out at a 500,000 square foot warehouse that is a cold storage operated by Lineage Logistics. And it's been a week. I know people think it just really is happening in Boyle Heights, East LA, but it's actually the smoke is traveling around the city. So people even where I work, Pasadena, and in Pasadena are experiencing severe just coughs and shortness of breath. I'm actually feeling it today for the first time, even though I've been protected by masks and goggles when we're out, because we've been out since day one. And it's been a really, really big deal to navigate for residents nearby. And we're trying to do our part as this student-led campaign that really cares about East LA, Boyle Heights, especially.
0: And so this was a massive warehouse that held, I was reading something like 85 million products, frozen. It's basically a massive refrigerator, mm-hmm. owned and operated by the company Lineage. But they're saying that it was solar panel technicians who were working on the rooftop that sparked the fire. And the authorities, it's kind of a unique thing. They didn't really know how to handle it. And so it's not just smoke and the kind of traditional things that burn, but ammonia and chemicals that are considered deeply dangerous. Why do we even have such massive warehouses in residential neighborhoods?
1: Yeah, that's the question. I, for one, have so many questions. The area is still healing from the Eggside battery plant, where recent research found lead in our children's teeth, right? We're still dealing with, just a month, the May 22 oil spill that sent thousands of crude oil into this community that lacks representation, sent it into our storm drains, into the LA River. But this is really unique. Like you said, it's actually a facility, again, 500 square feet about, where there's two refrigerators. So one is on fire because there's a solar farm on the roof. And so that is what caught fire. And it's just been, up until maybe today, a couple hours ago, just unsafe for firefighters to go inside. So it's been a very unique thing to see as we're starting, you know, summer break. And really, we're just trying to make sure people understand the particles that could be are in the air, what AC units are safe to be running, the importance of an air purifier, and we've been on the ground with community organizations. That's always been the thing that makes me the happiest about this district is community always steps up. So we were in Skid Row, you know, feeding, clothing, handing out masks to about 400 people on Father's Day. And then yesterday, Councilwoman Isabel Gerardo's office invited us to help distribute hundreds of, if not maybe over 1,000 purifiers. And all of this takes time. And so it's just been just really interesting. And we're so grateful that this student-led campaign that we happen to be running at this time that this fire is breaking out had the capacity, since we won our primary on June 2nd, to look into an identical warehouse fire under the same company that burned for 60 days in Washington. And so they're looking at what some of the resolutions were, and what some of the consequences in terms of health conditions for residents, even as far proximity, like thousands of miles away, dealt with some pretty horrific conditions due to that warehouse. And so we're just looking at what we can do now, but also how we can prepare residents for worst case scenario. Like, you know, we need people to go see a doctor if they can, because this fire broke out, Sonali, and then hundreds of people were outside for the soccer game against Mexico and South Korea. And so we're getting a lot of testimonies from people who are feeling very unwell.
0: So I want to get to your campaign very quickly, but this particular incident is a reminder that low-income communities of color in particular are often seen, you know, their neighborhoods are often seen as so-called sacrifice zones, right? And as you mentioned, there have been other incidents, there have been other areas, you know, in East LA and in many different parts of South LA where we've had warehouses, factories, and industrial manufacturing that has exposed residents to harmful chemicals of the kind that you would never see in wealthy, whiter neighborhoods. If you make it through the November midterms and head to Washington, D.C. to represent the 34th District in California, how would you take on, what is your plan to take on this issue to ensure low-income communities of color, which is a lot of your district, would be protected?
1: Yeah, and that's what I want to say. It might seem like it's a Democrat on Democrat race here in California's 34th congressional district between Representative Jimmy Gomez and I. We could not be more different. I am, unlike him, born and raised in this community. I would be doing what I'm doing now, whether I was running for office or not. But the reason why I am running for this seat in particular is because we can do so much more on a federal level. And frankly, we need to, because people are dying. I can't stress enough over the past week just how unwell people feel. And certainly we're shocked by the lack of urgency from some of our elected officials.
0: And I should just jump in here and just remind people, this is also a community that in early 2025 dealt with the wildfires from both the Eaton Fire in Altadena and the Palisades Fire. And this area was flooded with chemicals and smoke. And
1: oh, man. Yeah. I was just in Altadena organizing with some tenants as well, because they still have not had their ventilation systems replaced. And so ash is still falling from people's vents in their homes. And so we have so much work to do. Again, the love I have for marginalized communities like my own, it's not limited to any boundary. But for this California's 34th congressional district, what we're finding is in parts of unincorporated East LA, in Boyle Heights, this warehouse quite literally sits on the corner of what is considered LA County and LA City. And so I have not seen anything like this before in my tenure working in local politics, where the jurisdictions play such a big role in the lack of streamlined communication and thus action, right? To just take care of people right now. And so that's partly why I'm running in general, is because I've seen this before. We've been through unorganized situations like this before. And quite frankly, we're tired of it. I was asked to step up because we knew, and we were unfortunately correct, that our Congress member would be at a Dodger game while our community was running around trying to put this fire out, literally. And we need serious emergency preparedness. I've said that since I ran for president of my neighborhood council, working in the LA mayor's office. And even now, as we prepare for like the Olympics and stuff, when I held a regional representative seat on Metro's public safety committee, we need to talk about streamlined communication. But also what we're seeing from a lot of elected officials is the statements of we are monitoring the situation and the commitment to providing damage control rather than preventative care. And so we're working with researchers to figure out on a state level, on a federal level, how can we make the job easier for our city council members, our LA mayor, moving forward, because people know in this district, this is not our first environmental crisis. And it certainly probably is not our last one, but it should come with real accountability and transparency. And so I'll just say this last thing. We're working with the city controller, Kenneth Mejia's office as well, to provide taxpayers and Angelenos that transparency that this crisis in the last week has already cost us $3 million. And this company has an outstanding unpaid penalty check of $5 million. And so we need to make sure we're all working together to hold people accountable.
0: And the company in question is called Lineage. Well, let's talk about the student-led campaign that you're working with. What is this campaign? This campaign that was mobilized around the Lineage fire in Boyle Heights. What are the issues it's working on? How are you connected to it? And how is it connected to your campaign for the November midterm?
1: Yes, my students were the ones that asked me to run a year ago, April of 2025.
0: And by students, you mean college students?
1: Yes, after Trump was elected. I currently work with community college students that are some part undocumented, formerly incarcerated, forced to live paycheck to paycheck or in their cars. A lot of my students have experienced homelessness, quite literally living on the street. And have overcome recidivism, cycles of incarceration through education. And so I've done that now for nearly 10 years. In that time, we've tried to get the attention of the current Congress member representing the heart of Los Angeles, where a lot of my students live. And we decided to run. And I think we got his attention because honestly, there's just so much going on in this district, between ICE raids to small businesses closing every week just down the street from me. And so we're taking all of it very seriously and bringing a community-informed, research-focused approach to co-governance. And it's been an incredible year. It's been a lot of work, but we knew that Angelenos would prove June 2nd that we're ready for change and we're ready for representation that reflects our values and our courage right now.
0: And those values are, I see, affordable housing, tuition-free public education, healthcare. I mean, these are sort of bread and butter progressive issues, would you say?
1: And bare minimum.
0: Yeah, really.
1: And just bare minimum, honestly. I know you have written a couple of books now, and you have a new book coming out too that really talks about just like how humanity is the root of all of these struggles and liberation movements. And so we were really moved by the strength and sacrifice of Palestinians right now speaking up for themselves, and seeing that our current Congress member is in the pockets of AIPAC and big AI trying to steal our future, and corporate real estate developers making sure that, you know, they profit off of our pain and our problems. I think that was the biggest thing that woke us up to say, you know, maybe it's time right now for us to try to get corporate money's influence out of the Democratic Party so that we can make sure we never have another Trump administration again.
0: I also want to bring up the fact that your opponent, incumbent Jimmy Gomez, is apparently facing sexual misconduct allegations. Right. I believe this came out, you know, very recently. He won 46% of the total vote. You won just under 31%. I'm looking at the latest numbers. Heading into November, if all of the other Democrats or people who ran as Democrats and independents, if all of their supporters voted for you, it still wouldn't add up to the number of votes that Jimmy Gomez got, except now he's facing this reputational damage, let's put it this way.
1: Yeah.
0: How will you be changing your approach, your campaign's approach, between now and November? How will you be aligning yourself and showing yourself up as, you know, in contrast to Jimmy Gomez?
1: Yeah, that's a great question, because honestly, the news of Representative Jimmy Gomez being under investigation for potential sexual misconduct did not come to a surprise to our campaign, but it did break the day of the election here in Los Angeles. And we had so many messages from people saying, I just dropped off my ballot. How do I change my vote? This is unacceptable. This crosses the line for us here as Angelenos to see that he is now caught up in the crisis that Eric Swalwell's and other Congress members are rightfully under investigation for. And so I think the feeling here on a local level in this district is that people have either immense regret for not voting for voting for the incumbent, because while I feel terribly for his family, he did cause his family pain, and he said that in his statement, while working families here are working two jobs just to keep a roof over their head, you know, and his priorities just were not to deliver Los Angeles the representation that we need on a federal level. Instead, he's in the pockets of those perpetuating Trump's corrupt agenda, you know? So it's just time. And I think that what we have done is built a multicultural, multi-generational coalition that is not only capable of winning this seat, but making sure that we have down the ballot options like advocates for justice, like myself, where people don't have to feel that they have to vote for the incumbent corporate-backed, Republican-funded Democrat anymore. You know, we're seeing this across the country. And I'll just say this last thing. I made top two working two jobs with just $200K. And I'm so excited to see what we can do with more time, more support, and definitely more funding. So that's been our priority. And I'm now investing 100% of my time into this. Yeah.
0: Thank you so much, Angela, for joining us today. Give out the website where people can find out more about your campaign.
1: Yes, angelaforcongress.com. Angela Gonzalez Torres is my name, and our average donation is $26, but we're really a building a volunteer base that is just going to have the best time this summer. So I'm so grateful, Sonali. Thank you for the work you do as well. And
0: cuídate,
1: them. Be careful.
0: Good luck to you. My guest has been Angela Gonzalez Torres, a lifelong Angeleno Chicana anthropologist candidate running to represent California's 34th congressional district. She heads to the November midterm, facing off against incumbent Jimmy Gomez. I'm Sonali Kolhatkar, host and executive producer of Rising Up with Sonali, an independently produced, subscriber-supported program nationally syndicated to radio stations, free speech TV, and podcast platforms.

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3: This is meteorologist Sean Sublett with your RVA community weather brief for Wednesday, June 24th. Mostly sunny, much less humid today in the low to mid 80s this afternoon. Clear and comfortably cool again tonight to the low 60s. Tomorrow, mostly sunny, back near 90. Then Friday and Saturday, times of sunshine and clouds. It is more humid again with scattered thunderstorms in the afternoons and evenings, back to the low or mid 90s. Sunday, mostly sunny, near 90. And then sunny for both Monday and Tuesday next week. Low 90s Monday, mid 90s on Tuesday. With your RVA Community Weather Brief, I'm meteorologist Sean Sublett. Got a weather question? 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

0: 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What Wakes Me Up is a Sunny Garden production for your community radio and all community media services. I'm your host and producer, Patricia Stansbury, and my intention is to co-create a compelling hour of news, commentary, conversation, and music. And what woke me up this time is the plight of our LGBTQIA brothers and sisters all over the world. Today's guests are four creative people who live and thrive in that space: Bronwyn Hughes, Kat Sharp, Alexis Stratton, and Justin Sykes. Listen up. This book, Swing Bridge Stories by Bronwyn Hughes, illustrated by Kat Sharp, I read a lot, and I've actually just started doing a lot of library books audio, and so I'm inundated with substantive books. And I enjoy that, but they kind of drive me crazy because of what's gone on in the world. This book, Swing Bridge, I really appreciate it because it's substantive, but it doesn't tear me up. You know, there's enough history and culture in there to really satisfy my need for a good book. I love the format, the short stories. So anyway, I'm going to get all effusive and fangirl. So let me just introduce my guests, Bronwyn Hughes, the writer, and Kat Sharp, the illustrator. So let's hear your voices. Just introduce yourself and maybe say where you're from and how you came to this work together.
1: Okay. I'm Bronwyn Hughes. I'm originally from Washington, D.C., and have lived the last 20 years in a small rural community in Tidewater, Virginia, with Kat and our adopted daughter from China. During the pandemic, I decided to do something I had wanted to do for a long time, which was get an MFA in creative writing. And the pandemic offered a great opportunity for that. It's the program I did was a low residency program, which allowed me to work remotely with mentors. So these stories are what emerged from that experience during the pandemic.
2: I'm Kat Sharp. I'm married to Bronwyn. And like she said, we raised a family in Matthews County, which is the setting for these fictional stories. And I had a lot of fun working on the project with Bronwyn. We love the area where we live and really wanted to bring it to life. And so it was a lot of fun to illustrate the stories and to do a little research into our area, some of the cultural and historic things. But also set it in the present time. There's an inclusion in the stories of current social conflicts that are going on. And thank you for having us this morning.
0: Yeah, sorry about the technical difficulties, but they're not uncommon. So when I was reading the book, I mean, I have to harken back to the middle 70s when I lived in that area. I was living in Middlesex, but it was nothing to trek over to Gwynn's Island or to the East River on Matthews. And we went by road numbers. You know, there were no road names at that point. And they were all, you know, two lane without markers down the middle. And I was driving a 64 Dodge Dart, and you know, we were just, you know, going sailing and running around and playing music. So the stories really have the ring of truth and of the culture there. And I, until I spoke with Kat yesterday, I thought that you really had grown up on Gwynn's Island.
1: Patricia, since you've lived there, you know, there are come heres and there are from heres.
3: Why do they come
1: here? we are come heres to the Matthews area, and we will never be from heres. Our children will never be from heres. You know, that's a club that we can't get into.
0: So what was it like being a mixed race family and a pair of cultured lesbians and that sort of thing in that environment?
1: So, yeah, that's interesting that you asked that question, because I would say the stories are a long answer to that question. That's a question that all of our friends and family have asked when they come to visit us. What's it like for you to live here as two moms with an adopted girl from China? We a lot of times felt like we were the diversity where we lived. And so, yeah, it's a long answer to a short, simple question. And I don't want to say that it's complicated, but it's nuanced. And I think people might expect it to be a short answer, like, well, it's hard, but somehow we get through it. It actually has been wonderful, and we feel loved in the community. We have been out since we arrived. You know, when you have a child, you don't have a choice about that. We both volunteered in her first grade class in the classroom, and so Allison had two mommies from the start. We were on the front page of the newspaper when we got legally married in Virginia. Everybody knows us as the two moms.
2: Yeah, that's right.
1: So, yeah, what's it been like? It's been, I would say, healing, because I think for the queer community, there is a sense of trauma around the fear that rural areas would be threatening for us. And we've lived there 20 years and had a good experience. And so I would say it's been healing.
0: I'm really glad to hear that, because as the question was coming out of my mouth, I thought, is this a trigger? Is this a trauma-inducing question? You know, but y'all are, I mean, this is great. I'm curious about some of the instances. I mean, I last night I was reviewing the book, because I haven't read it since Kat first gave it to me. And I sat here at the table and read it in 2 days. It's like, okay, you got to get up and wash the dishes. You can't keep reading, because the stories are compelling. You know, I mean, you just want to get to the end and find out what happened to Doris, you know, yeah. And Bert and Ernie, you know, how did that pan out? That pirate was a character.
1: Yes.
0: So were there people that reminded you, that brought to mind these people? I'm curious about the process of writing fiction, because I have a very concrete cognitive style. And so coming up with stories that didn't happen is just beyond me. How do you do that?
1: Yeah, fiction is very different. You really have to let your child's imagination play and relax into that. These are all their characters who have attributes that are based on real people. And I think Kat recognizes a lot of those. But there are no real people in the stories. So they're combinations. It's sort of like a salad or like a dream, you know, where people sort of switch, or you take this from this one and that from that one. So it feels true to me. The characters feel very true and real, but they aren't in a nonfiction sense. There's a lot of factual truth in the stories. The stories are sort of set around a lot of truth. Like Poplar Grove is one of the stories that takes place on a property that John Lennon and Yoko Ono purchased and never moved into, because he was murdered, and Yoko Ono ended up donating the property to a local charity, which couldn't afford to keep it up, so it just was rewilded. And all of that is true, but then the story that I set there, of course, was fiction.
0: Yeah, I'll go back and review that one.
2: Yeah, there are a couple kind of nuggets that are throughout the stories. I think another one, for instance, is the creation, actually, of the Chesapeake Bay by a meteor that crashed in. And the germ of that story kind of started when we were walking on the beach. And we would find on the beach a kind of rusty-looking something that looked like iron, but had kind of divots in it and things. And we wondered what it was, and we started asking around. And the locals would say that that was left over from the meteor that crashed into this area.
1: I was going to say another example is the Belmar blade that's based on the Sinmar blade, which is a prehistoric blade that was found in a mastodon skull by a local scallop fisherman. And there's a story that's based around that. And the history of all of that is true, but what happens with the characters is fiction.
0: Okay. So you create the scene from reality and history and then put the people around it. Yeah. Mm-hmm. Yeah. James Michener started Chesapeake with the meteor.
1: Oh, right. Yeah. Yes.
0: What a great book. It's fascinating.
1: Long time ago.
0: Yeah. But it's interesting. He puts those books together and it seems like they're booklets. Like they're in practically finite but woven together things. It's much like Barbara Kingsolver writes. You know, you can tell all these different scenes. Yeah. So have you thought about writing something bigger?
1: Oh, yes. Kat and I are working on a new project right now that's about a murder that took place in her family in 1911. And it's going to be set in Richmond, and it will be nonfiction.
0: Oh, my gosh. And we heard about it first here.
1: That's right. Yeah. And I will illustrate it, and I'm going to write it, and it has no queer themes.
0: Mm-hmm.
1: Not any at queer the moment, themes yet. Yeah. But it's more about intergenerational trauma.
0: Mm-hmm.
2: Yeah.
0: Sweet. Well, tell us where you can find your books and your work.
2: It's for sale in Richmond at Shelf Life and Book People. If you like to use independent bookstores, it's also available on Amazon. So yeah, both of those ways. And we have it, if you come out to Matthews County, there are quite a number of places, the Visitor Center and the little museum on Gwen's Island is selling it. Yeah, so it's definitely findable.
1: Well, we're excited about your theme, the theme of your program. And we'll be interested to hear what other people have to say. But to come at it from this perspective of fiction, I just want to say that I haven't seen many queer characters in fiction who are not dealing directly with queer trauma. And most of these stories are not dealing with a main character who is experiencing queer trauma. They just are queer, and they're also part of a larger story, which is kind of how we find queer people in real life. And so that was a big, I felt like it was a political thing to do, just because for queer people, the most important thing that we ever do is stand up and be visible. And so, to show that we're in rural America and that there's a lot of change happening in rural areas.

0: And that's really the silence equals death. We can't have silence. At least we're arguing about things now.
1: Great. Well, thank you so much for making time this morning. I'm just delighted with how this is going to come out. Our other guest will be someone who hasn't released the book yet, called Trans Kids, Our Kids. And another person is a trans man who grew up in meeting at Richmond Friends Meeting. He was only there for a few years, but I had the great pleasure of having him in my Sunday school class, in my first day class.
0: Wonderful.
1: Yeah, so I'm looking forward to this triumvirate of dealing with this very important and real and close to our hearts issue, and I appreciate your
0: Oh,
1: contribution.
0: we appreciate you addressing it.
2: Yeah,
0: Yeah.
2: thank you.
1: Sweet. All righty. Well, that's it. Oh, I forgot. I put music in between the segments. Could you recommend a song that might elucidate, but some piece of music, any genre that you would like to hear after what we've talked about?
0: I was just
2: Maybe
0: thinking
2: I'll have to
0: about one
2: think
0: of the
2: about that
0: Beatles
2: one.
0: songs, Here Comes the Sun.
2: No? Okay.
0: Okay.
2: Yeah. Okay.
1: Okay. And what, how, Kat, it still looks like there might be something on the tip of your tongue, too.
2: No, I couldn't think of anything in particular. Yeah.
1: Okay.
2: Nice one. And it relates to Poplar Grove, that it relates to John Lennon and the character's interest in it. Yeah. Well, I wanted to ask you, Patricia, I know you're a fig farmer. Did you have a special affinity for the Fig Girl story?
1: I love it. Yes. I love it. When I read that, I was like, oh my gosh. This is, yeah, because I have so many ways of selling figs, but I had not gone to the post office. You know, I can sit in the post office lot over here on High Oaks and sell figs. Yeah, and you know, the end of that, where Doris is by herself, having drunk a couple bottles of wine and lying in the surf, not the surf, but lying there in the shallows. I was like, oh my God, I would never do that. I grew up with the buddy system. You know, you don't go in the water alone. It's like, okay, watch out, Doris. So when it ended, I was glad that she hadn't drowned. And I thank you for that. All righty. Well, here comes the sun, because you know, when you think about the way the sun rises on this continent, it starts in places like Matthews County.
0: That's right, in the east.
1: Well, thank you, and we'll talk again soon.

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I'm your host and producer, Patricia Stansbury, and my intention is to co-create a compelling hour

0: of news, commentary, conversation, and music. Which brings me to a point I forgot to mention. I would love for you all to suggest a song to play during the show. It could be either relevant or not, whatever you're listening to, whatever comes to mind off the top of your head, because we do include music, any genre, any subject. And I've collected a really great collection of music by asking hundreds of people that question. So this segment includes Alexis Stratton and Justin Sykes. Alexis is a writer, editor, playwright, multimedia artist, and more than I can put here except to say that we met over potluck at Richmond Friends Meeting, which is the hub for all of these guests, including Justin, Kat Sharp, and Bronwyn Hughes. Justin and I met in Young Friends' first day school at Friends Meeting. We had an adventurous lead teacher who led kayaking trips on the James and a long weekend trip to Assateague, where we played in the Atlantic Ocean, dug deep holes to shelter from the wind, and consumed lots of good food. And I have to say, the Young Friends were the most fun of any group with whom I've spent time at any beach. Alexis is now working mostly, I think, correct me if I'm wrong, as a grant writer for nonprofits.
1: That's correct. I mostly work as a grant writer for LGBTQ plus nonprofits across the South and elsewhere across the U.S.
0: And what is the name of that organization that published your recent book?
1: I collaborated with colleagues from Campaign for Southern Equality, which is a regional LGBTQ plus serving organization serving the South. We collaborated together to write Trans Kids, Our Kids, Stories and Resources from the Front Lines of the Movement for Transgender Youth.
0: That certainly wakes me up. That is a lot of work in there. And I'll just interject here. I actually found the name of someone I know in there.
1: Oh, really?
0: Jay Gallien.
1: Oh, yeah. Jay is great.
0: Yes. Yeah. They've been on my show years ago.
1: Oh, when, that's awesome.
0: I think they were at Health Brigade at the time.
1: Yeah, absolutely. They're a delight.
0: Yeah. Justin Sykes is now coordinator for the Center for Rest and Well-Being at Virginia Community Voice, where he works toward racial justice and human rights. He believes system change is possible through story-centered approaches. I think I'll just step aside and let you all tell more about your work and about how your work intersects.
1: For sure. Justin, I'd love to hear about the work you're doing.
2: Yeah, sure. So yeah, I work for Virginia Community Voice. They're a nonprofit that focuses solely in Southside, especially on the Richmond Highway corridor. It's an organization that really started off listening and asking folks what they need and what they want. And from there, the organization has bloomed. And so we have a greening and cleaning group, a housing group that works on gentrification prevention, a youth centered group that does art and advocacy. And then I am helping them open up a physical space. So we've been working in Southside for maybe 6 or 7 years, but we've always been working at libraries and community centers. And so we are now trying to get our own space, and that'll be called the Center for Rest and Healing. It's going to be a lot like a community center, but with a lot more focus on healing the land and people and spirits. And so we'll have an urban garden, orchards, healing gardens, and then a lot of wellness, both traditional and non-traditional wellness practices for folks on the Richmond Highway corridor to engage with. So just a way to help folks engage in community and stay connected. And I really got into this work through just having to advocate for myself. Growing up dyslexic and trans meant I had to tell people what I needed in order to be successful. And that translates really well into advocacy work because I got kind of sick of advocating for myself in some ways, where it's like, okay, I have the skills to say, hey, this needs to get done in order for people to thrive. And focusing primarily on like trans or dyslexic issues was just kind of exhausting for me because it was so close to home. I mean, racial justice issues are also very close to home. And yeah, that's just where I'm at right now when it comes. So I feel like where I am in my career is a lot of skill building and connection building. And one of the reasons why I was so excited to work in the nonprofit sector and with folks that are focused on systems change is that I'm really dedicated to a life of transformation. That's really the only way I know how to live is to continuously transform. And there's kind of this, I am stuck in this ideal between trying to live the perfect life, which is, you know, the white picket fence with 2.5 kids, or a life of transformation where you're constantly embarking in new journeys, challenging your own beliefs, learning and unlearning. And I think that Virginia Community Voice is a space where I can continue to do that and do it with community. Yeah, so that's a little bit about what I'm doing professionally. Not professionally, I spend a lot of time in the woods and making a lot of art.
1: That's really cool. I was curious, I think Patricia mentioned earlier something about leveraging storytelling and the artivism work you do. Would you have anything to share about that, Justin, or did I mishear?
2: Yeah, no, storytelling has always been the center of the a life of transformation involves storytelling. And I think about, I think that specifically is thinking about like all the programs that I am doing for work from the Center for Rest and Healing to our other programs has all come out of listening to community members' stories and saying, okay, what can we do with that? Because it's not that people aren't excited to create change, it's that folks don't know how to or where to go to. And so it's a lot of creating spaces for folks to lean into their passion. Yeah. So the storytelling is just listening to folks and community. And then of course, telling my own story has always been really a powerful way for me to connect with others and understand myself.
0: Well, let's talk some about the work that Alexis has done and how it overlaps with your work. And then I have a question to kind of interject later on.
1: Yeah, so I have been so proud and excited to work on the Trans Kids, Our Kids book. It is a story, to create the book, me and my two co-authors, Jasmine Beach Ferrara and Adam Pulaski, interviewed 50 plus people in 19 different states from January to April, 2024. That included trans youth and their families, as well as healthcare providers, lawyers, activists, and the faith leaders who support them. And the book shares the stories of these trans youth and their families and what they're facing in this very challenging political time and exploring the choices that they are making to survive in this environment where legislation is being passed every day in states across the country that limits their access to care, that limits the books they can read, that limits the kind of activities that they can engage in. What I'm most proud about from the book, though, is that it also highlights the joy and resilience of these communities, as well as like these super incredible people who are working around the clock to support them, to get them healthcare, to get them supportive spaces, and to make sure that they can have the resources that they need. So it was a really fun project to work on.
0: Justin, what was it like to get gender-affirming healthcare? Did you do it in Virginia or Carolina?
2: Sure. Yeah, I can tell a little bit about the healthcare experience. I do want to note that transitioning does not need to involve medical intervention. It's very much a choice that the individual needs to make about how they're helped to feel more comfortable in their body. For me, as soon as I hit puberty around 11 or 12, I was like, what is going on? Why do I have titties? And so from age 12 to 17, I saved money and was able to pay for my top surgery in whole at the age of 17. And that was a lot. It was an all-consuming movement towards wanting this care and really feeling like I couldn't ask anyone else for this help, saving up for it and such. And I ended up going to Dr. Stanwyck's. He still performs surgeries here in Richmond. And I'm very pleased with my results when it comes to my top surgery. And it was just a really affirming procedure for me, for me able to come into my own body and see who I saw in the mirror. And yeah, so that was maybe 7 or 8 years ago. And so it is just so affirming to be able to get the care you need. And it's really good to see nowadays that there's so many more GoFundMes and other ways for folks to get the gender-affirming care they need without having to save up on their own completely. Like my girlfriend was able to raise all the money she needed for her top surgery in less than 2 weeks because community just shows up. And so it's just really powerful to see the way community has changed over the years. And maybe it's been the same, but just coming into my own adulthood and being like, oh, folks are going to show up for each other, especially within the community.
0: One of the stories in the book that Bronwyn Hughes wrote and Kat Sharp illustrated is called The Fig Girl. This young woman showed up in Matthews County and would sell figs at the post office. The older woman was taking her husband's suits there and leaving them for anyone who wanted them because he had died. This young woman was looking for a place to live, so she came to live with this older woman. She was still selling her figs, and she was wearing men's suits all the time with the sleeves rolled up and a t-shirt and all that like we do. So she sold figs to get her top surgery. But you have to read the book to find out how all that went.

0: It goes right hand in hand with the abortion bans and that sort of thing. What kind of work do we need to do in order to keep our basic civil rights and human rights in the next few years?
1: I think there's a lot of work to be done. There, in 2024 alone, according to the ACLU, 530 anti-LGBTQ plus laws have been proposed in 41 states, and 26 states have passed gender-affirming care bans, mostly targeted to youth. And so there's been this wave of anti-LGBTQ plus legislation and policies and attempts to ban books all across the country. And I feel like from what I learned through interviewing all these people who are doing this work on the ground, the number one thing we can do is to build community and support each other and create safe spaces where people can be and bring their whole selves. So making spaces that are inclusive, making space for storytelling, for listening to LGBTQ plus people's stories or other marginalized people's stories. And then also engaging in the way that feels right for you. Some people want to be at protests and rallies and marches, and that's one of their strong suits, and they're not afraid of crowds, or if they're afraid of crowds, they're brave enough to stand up for what's right. So, you know, go to rallies if that's your thing, mm-hmm. write to your congresspeople if that's your thing, but also listen to people. And if you're LGBTQ plus, share your story if you're safe to do so and it feels right. So I feel like, you know, one of the things my co-authors talked about with me while we were writing this is like we were coming up with these resources at the end of the book and a call to action. But the people I was writing this with have been actively working for LGBTQ plus equality for years. I've been working for LGBTQ plus equality since 2014. And Jasmine Beach Ferraro, one of the co-authors, founded Campaign for Southern Equality, and Adam Pulaski directs their communications work. And it can feel so impossible to make change when legislators won't listen to you, or when it feels like, no matter how much you protest or how many letters you write, things still aren't changing. I think that's why we still have to speak up, but that's why I lean on community and storytelling, because we have to change hearts and minds, and we have to support the people who are around us, because the macro changes feel really hard sometimes.
0: And I noticed that you tell the stories not just of people who are going through transitions and looking for gender-affirming care, but of the medical professionals who take care of it. All I can say is tell us some stories, Alexis, please.
1: Yeah, so we interviewed Dr. Izzy Lowell, who is the who launched and leads QMed, which is a telehealth medical provider that provides care focused on transgender folks, but also LGBTQ plus community members throughout the U.S. And when Izzy originally launched QMed in the early 2010s, mid-2010s, Izzy thought that they would be out of business within a few years, because at that time in the mid-2010s, there were more and more conversations about cultural competency. There were more and more healthcare providers who were asking for training or learning how to make inclusive medical spaces for transgender people. But the pendulum has totally shifted. And now Izzy, her practice was originally in Atlanta, and they experienced an arson attempt on their office building. There's just been such pushback against providers offering care. I know other providers I've heard from who provide care to trans youth have received death threats. And so it's a really hostile environment for providers, but at the same time, like, Izzy and people like her are just going to heroic lengths to make sure trans youth get care, the care that they need, but within the limits of the law. And so, you know, there's one example she told me about a client, I think from a southern state, who happened to be flying through, have a layover in Massachusetts in Boston, and so like called Izzy from the airport in Boston to get care and get like a telehealth appointment, because it wasn't legal for her to have the telehealth appointment in her home state. And so people are providers are going to great lengths to provide appropriate care for their patients. I mean, I think something I want to establish too is that, you know, when people hear the word gender affirming care, they think that there's all kinds of odd things that trans people or trans youth are engaging in order to fully live into their identities, their gender identities. But gender affirming care can mean lots of different kinds of things, and it's whatever. Gender affirming care is designed to help trans people align their physical, biological, interpersonal, and emotional traits with their gender identity, and it can include psychotherapy, speech therapy, hormone replacement therapy, gender affirming surgeries, and many other things. Most of the laws that are regulating care about trans youth are regulating hormone replacement therapy and gender affirming surgeries, the latter of which are rare, especially for younger youth, and all of which are supported by most major medical organizations. And, you know, we believe should be conversations that are had between patients and their providers rather than legislators. But, you know, there are lots of stories that we heard from trans youth and their families about trying to access care. Some parents are helping their trans youth, like let's say a ban passes in a state, maybe a trans youth actually had access to care before that and they lose it. Or maybe they want to initiate care, but they can't access it anymore because it's illegal. There are parents who are, there's a story in the book about a parent who takes their child to Mexico to get access to care because it's still legal there and the family lives in Texas. And so they fly to Mexico to get an appointment to set up with a provider there and then have to fly back every 6 months or something for regular checkups and appointments. There are families that we talked to who moved to new states or sent half of their family, like a parent and kids, to another state to access care. There are parents, there are families that we talked to that already had two households, so like maybe had divorced parents, and a child had been primarily living with one parent, but then ended up living with the other parent for the long term in order to access care in a safe state. So, you know, there's so many youth who need this care, and their doctors say they need this care, and their therapists say they need this care, who are struggling to access it. And, you know, if you have to go out of state for care, or you have to go to another country for care, or you have to move for care, that's expensive, you know, and then that means that care is only accessible to people who have the money to afford it, who can take time off work, or can jump through all those hoops to make that happen. And so it's creating like all kinds of inequities that make it a challenge to access that care, and, you know, has a negative impact on children's mental health too. The Trevor Project regularly engages in surveys with LGBTQ youth, and for many years now, the majority of youth they surveyed have said that the political environment has had a negative impact on their mental health. And I mean, even when laws don't pass that are anti-LGBTQ or discriminatory, just laws being proposed can have a negative impact on youth mental health. And I think we just keep seeing that.
0: Justin?
2: I really like the point they made about gender affirming care is not straight to surgeries and hormones. Sometimes gender affirming care is a haircut. You know, gender affirming care is, I mean, cis people also get gender affirming care when they, you know, start growing boobs and then get a bra that's affirming. And that is, so it's like, sometimes I feel like it's conflated where it's only trans people that need care that's gender affirming. And it's like, if we're all getting gender affirming care, then we can all live in this life together, where it's like, let the body and mind match in the ways that make sense to that individual. I'm just thinking about also when we think about trans folks, it's like you wanting to go all the way to the other side. Like, I'm a girl, now I'm a boy. It's like there's actually such a spectrum, and care is just as unique as the individuals. And so a lot of the like laws that are being put in are just based out of fear and mistrust and misunderstanding, a lack of knowledge and a lack of wanting to know or learn. And so I think it's just the like bringing the human back into the conversation, where it's like, we're not talking about a trans kid, my bad. We're talking about a kid. We're talking about a human. We're talking about someone who is suffering because they are not being seen and perceived in the ways they want to be. They're not being able to live an authentic life.
1: I am curious, kind of across the social justice realms, the intersectional social justice realms you work in. Patricia asked earlier, like, with all of the challenges that we're having right now, and, you know, frankly, historically have had for a long time, but the challenges that we're facing in this political environment, like, what do you want people to do? What do you wish people would engage in to make changes happen?
2: That's funny that you say that. The work I do is all about how do we get people actually to act. It's like so many people can have conversations, but how do you turn a big idea of like stopping policy from hurting our kids into the actual action of that? And it just comes back to people are exhausted in ways where it's like, oh, another bill. Like even now when I hear about some bill threatening like trans athletes, or people are getting all up in arms about stuff like that, it's for me, it's exhausting. I'm just like, oh, again, because it's cyclical, it's cyclical. It's cyclical, and it's rooted in so much fear and mistrust. And so I think on like a human to human level, it's just like, listen, get to know each other. Also in my work, I often don't come out to folks that I'm trans until I've really built a strong and trusting relationship with them, because a lot of folks, their first experience around a trans person is either them being murdered brutally, or some law about how they can't get care. And it's like, actually trans people are just existing and doing things. And like, in a lot of ways, my advocacy has moved away from specifically the trans umbrella, because I've found it really helpful to not quite surprise folks, but like be like, look, I'm doing this other work, nothing to do with my genitals, but also I'm trans. And so it humanizes the trans experience for them through their interaction with me, if that makes sense. Like when I work with youth, I used to spend a lot of time with youth. Right now I'm not working with youth. But I made sure to really build a strong connection with folks and then be like, by the way, this is something about me. And for some kids, it blow their mind. And it's like, at least their first experience with a trans person was a positive one rather than another sister being murdered. And so I don't think I quite answered your question, but it's just like trying to bring humanity back into conversations, and also realizing people are only going to look out for their folks. No matter how hard we try, people are only going to look out for their folks, but trans people are part of your folks. You know, the your family, there are trans people in your family. There are queer people in your family. They just might not come out to you because they don't trust you, you know? So it's about trust building. It's about seeing folks for more than just their stereotypes. I think, again, it's so much of a legislation is based in fear. It's like, do any of these people, have they ever spoken to, you know, a 12-year-old trans woman, trans kid? You know, it's like they're not, the kid is not doing anything besides trying to figure out who they are and live their life. But there's just so much fear coming from the institutions.
0: I do this because I learn a lot, and I really appreciate your help, Justin and Alexis. Well, this is a good place to have a little break. This is Richmond Community Radio, WRIR, a Sunny Garden production called What Wakes Me Up. And our guests today are Alexis Stratton and Justin Sykes. Let's just have a little music. What would you like to hear, Justin, Alexis?
2: Yeah, let's do The War Is Yours by Throne and Royal Jelly.
0: All right.
2: It's a good song to rile you up and get you mad at the system.
0: Oh. The next one we can pick will just kind of calm us back down, maybe. I don't know. Did FCC approve? Not too many F words or anything?
2: Let's see. It doesn't say the word explicit next to it.
0: Okay. All right. So welcome back to episode 5 of What Wakes Me Up. What we were just talking about reminded me of part of the conversation I had with Bronwyn Hughes and Kat Sharp. Okay. So their stories are not about trans or gay or any of that. It's about existing and it being an incidental. What is your experience, both of you, in just being in the space, like Justin was saying about being sure that the other is feels safe before revealing something about oneself, about how people that you know exist in the regular space. And well, there's an awkwardly asked questions. Can either of you grapple with it?
2: I guess my question is, what is the normal space? What do you mean by normal space?
0: I know, yeah, but
2: because I guess for me, I found it was like as soon as I started realizing that gender is a lot of games and not, it's like the gender roles we play and the like colors we've chosen to mark genders is all like beyond made up. Like it's not like everything's made up, but this is like, why are we enforcing this? And then it kind of took me down a rabbit hole of like, well, why are we forcing monogamy? But why are we enforcing this? Why are we enforcing? And it was like, oh, actually, a lot of this is just people acting out of fear. And gender is a really great way to police folks. Mm-hmm. Stay in your lane. Like, let's not talk about our genitals, but I should know which ones you have based on the clothes you're wearing. And it's like, why? Like, so it's like, once you start pulling gender apart and trying to identify yourself, you realize there's a lot more things that need to be pulled apart. So for me, I was like, there is no normal space. We are all just pretending to be a white man so we can fit into this society. And none of us are that. Even the white men don't know how to fit into it. And so it's like, I just stopped playing their games or playing the games of society of like, oh, I have to do it this way. Like, even like things like grind culture and things like that. It just all starts falling apart when you start diving into it. And you're like, oh, all these systems, including gender, are just here to police me so the white man is comfortable. And I said, no, I'm not going to play into those games anymore.
1: I agree with Justin that like, what is normal spaces, but also like, if you mean like mainstream spaces or a kind of dominant ideology that Justin was pointing to, I do know people that are afraid to be out as queer or as trans or as whatever they identify in their workplace, but they're out to their families and friends. And I think that there's a lot of code switching that LGBTQ plus people have to do when they move through different spaces in order to stay safe or to access the resources that they need. But I will say, like, personally, you know, I came out as queer in South Carolina. I came out as queer first before I came out as non-binary. And similar to what Justin said, just started kind of peeling away these things that I've been taught or told. I was in a women's and gender studies graduate certificate program, and I was reading all these gender theorists, and it just like all just started coming apart and coming back together in my mind. But I also, like, I was in South Carolina, and it's not an entirely safe space for LGBTQ plus people. Because what space, like, not all spaces are in a lot of geographies. But you know, I have to give South Carolina credit sometimes, because like I was working for South Carolina Equality, which is a statewide LGBTQ plus organization. I was doing cultural competency trainings. I just come out as queer. I was wearing like a bow tie. I was like very gender nonconforming for what people expected for people who are assigned female at birth. And just like tooling around rural South Carolina. And I remember like whenever I would stop at a gas station or go to a restaurant, I'd take my bow tie off because I was afraid that someone would say something or I'd have some kind of slur hurled at me or something like that. That does happen to people plenty, but I remember I forgot to take it off one day when I was in rural South Carolina and I went into this Wendy's and I was nervous and thought someone might say something. And the cashier was like, oh, I love your tie, and was like super sweet, and everything was fine. So sometimes things aren't fine. And there are plenty of instances where people do experience discrimination or hate or even just that kind of cold feeling you get from someone who is afraid of you or doesn't get you. But then there's so many places that are warm, and that if I'm just my full authentic self, then people meet me where I am. So I'm grateful when that happens. And I know that that's actually probably, that might even be an outlier compared to other people. But, you know, walking through Richmond with my partner, I'm in a queer relationship. And my partner was one time was like, I think we shouldn't hold hands as we walk down the street here because I'm afraid. And I think that's valid, given our current political climate. But I think that I tend more towards like, I'm just living my life. And if people yell something at me or give me a weird look as we go by, that's their problem, not mine. So that's kind of how I've been moving through that.
2: Yeah, and just to kind of add on to what Alexis was saying is that it's kind of you realize that safety is a bit of an illusion, where it's like you're terrified in this rural space and get loved on, and then somewhere else where you think you're safe, you get. So it's kind of this like unraveling for me was like safety is an illusion, because I was trying when I first transitioned to be the most masculine, man, and it was one exhausting because I was playing a role and not being myself, and I was like, oh, this is not safe. Like now, because I look so masculine and I'm trying so hard to look like a straight man, straight men are approaching me and we're having conversations about sports and women. And I'm like, discompute, I don't want to be here. But then I'll put on a cute little tank top and wear some nice earrings. And then it's like, oh, I am now attracting folks that are safe for me. If I'm dressing extremely masculine and putting on like jerseys and stuff, then I'm getting men, then I'm attracting straight men to be like, hey, what's up? And I'm like, okay, you might not be a threat to me, but this is not the people I'm trying to be around. But then you put something a little more flamboyant on, it's like, oh, sometimes safety is being seen, sometimes it's being visible. It's that safety sometimes looks like when a young queer person looks at me from across the street and is like, oh, I can do that. So it's like again with the unraveling of even safety being an illusion. It's just like, oh, what else is an illusion in my life? If gender's an illusion, if safety's an illusion, it's like, so then let me make my own reality and lean into that.
1: By being visibly queer or trans or out or whatever is right for us, we can create safe spaces for other people. That moment, Jessica, that you're talking about when you see someone who is maybe also visibly queer or trans and they like smile at you because you've made that space safe for them or they're making that space safe for you, is a really beautiful thing to be able to put out in the world.
0: Personally, I hope that our conversation will be heard by people who need to hear it from all sides. People who need the hope and comfort of just living their life in the space where they are, and those who are inquisitive, if not downright demanding about other people's positions on the spectrum of sexuality and gender. And I really appreciate your help with this. Do you have anything that you'd like to say to wrap it up and put a bow tie on it or anything?
1: Gonna put a bow tie on it. I just really encourage people to remember that LGBTQ plus youth are just kids trying to live their lives, and like all young people, come into the full sense of who they really are. And so I just encourage them to support that journey and exploration because it's really beautiful when it's allowed to take shape. And then the only other thing I would say, I'm a freelance grant writer. I write grants for Campaign for Southern Equality, who were part of this, a huge part of this book project. And they have a really amazing program called the Trans Youth Emergency Project, which provides case management, emergency assistance grants, and other resources and support to trans youth and their families who are trying to access care in states where gender-affirming care has been banned. So if you know any trans youth or families in states where bans have occurred, then please share the CSE's information with them and help them get the resources that they need.
0: Sweet. And if you send me that website, I'll be sure and put it in our show notes so
1: I
0: that
1: will.
0: people will have access to it. Justin, I feel like we've given short shrift to your daytime job.
2: Sure. Yeah. If you want to learn more about Virginia Community Voice, go to virginiacommunityvoice.com or reach out to me at Justin at Virginia Community Voice. We also do training. So if you're looking to have a more equitable community engagement model, we can do trainings for professionals and community members. Yeah. And I've got a song for us to close out that's a little softer, a nice
0: Okay.
2: closing.
0: All right. What is that?
2: I want to play Homemaker by Sudan Archives. Start off with some anger and then lead to some safety.
0: Well, we're all just looking for a home, you know? Sweet. Let me just say that Swing Bridge Stories, written by Bronwyn Hughes and illustrated by Kat Sharp, can be purchased in Matthews County at the Visitor Center and in the museum there, and in a number of retailers in Matthews County and around the Middle Peninsula. And in Richmond, The Book People and Shelf Life. There's even a copy in the library at Richmond Friends Meeting. Wrapping up this episode, you'll hear a bit from Alexis Stratton about the release of their book, including a release date. Their book is called Trans Kids, Our Kids, Stories and Resources from the Frontlines of the Movement for Transgender Youth, followed by a thought that Bronwyn left me with after we talked about Swing Bridge stories. She catches the essence of a point made by all of today's guests, that queer people are first just people living.

0: soon, Alexis?
1: Absolutely. The release date is September 24th, and we're having a launch party in North Carolina to celebrate that. But we will be on tour at, I think, 12 plus cities across the Southeast and Northeast, and would love to have you there. We are, in fact, coming to the Fountain Bookstore in Richmond, Virginia, on Thursday, October 10th at 6 p.m. So if you want to find out more about the book and hear us talk about the work that we're doing with trans kids, then please feel free to join us then.
2: Sweet. Well, we're excited about your theme, the theme of your program, and we'll be interested to hear what other people have to say. But to come at it from this perspective of fiction, I just want to say that I haven't seen many queer characters in fiction who are not dealing directly with queer trauma. And most of these stories are not dealing with a main character who is experiencing queer trauma. They just are queer, and they're also part of a larger story, which is kind of how we find queer people in real life. And so that was a big, I felt like it was a political thing to do, just because for queer people, the most important thing that we ever do is stand up and be visible. And so to show that we're in rural America and that there's a lot of change happening in rural areas, not just urban areas, was important for me.
3: About the music you heard in today's episode of What Wakes Me Up, which is dedicated to the LGBTQIA brothers and sisters that we all have. The first piece you heard is The War Is Yours by Throne and Royal Jelly. The second piece you heard is Homemaker by Sudan Archives.

0: Some statistics are surprising, some are unbelievable, and some are simply unacceptable. Right now, nearly 30% of U.S. students aren't finishing high school. Nearly 30%, and that's the average. In many places, it's even higher than that. And fixing it is a responsibility that we all share. 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

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Thanks for tuning in to stay tuned to your community radio station here at WIR. Shout out to everyone out there who loves independent radio. Thanks for supporting us all these years, and thanks for listening all the time. And I hope that you get something out of every single program. We all put in a lot of work here to make our programs excellent and diverse and challenging. And I just got back from a trip to New York, and this show, If We Need to Talk, was, I think, originally inspired by New York City, because I just went back from there, back when I got involved in the station. And that's part of the reason why I got involved in the station, was so I could share the inspiration I had soaked up in Brooklyn and New York over those 4 years that I lived there long ago. Good night, DJ Dowdy. Thank you for the awesome music. Happy Father's Day. And happy Father's Day to everyone out there listening. We're going to play some music, starting with Gil Scott-Heron. It was Juneteenth on Friday, and this is Gil Scott-Heron from the album Pieces of a Man. A lot of these songs that you'll hear tonight are songs that I've either heard in Brooklyn or New York in the past 4 or 5 days, or in this case, I bought this record at a record store. So this is a song that has a little bit of a Brooklyn morning vibe. Morning in Brooklyn is so beautiful, especially walking down Eastern Parkway, which I did a few times. Listening to the birds chirping, seeing people sitting on benches, just waking up, birds running by, people setting up for parades, of course, and also Juneteenth. There were a lot of different stands of t-shirts and jewelry with people blasting reggae and soca up Eastern Parkway, so I'm really willing to see that. Anyway, I bought this record up in New York, Gil Scott-Heron, and this is a song in my

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0: See what I mean?
1: You're right. 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Thanks, Dad.
0: Just keep practicing, son. You'll get it.
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0: Peace, y'all. Peace. What's up, y'all? Yeah, we're going to do this. We're going to do this Christmas style, right? Yeah, yeah, you know it. Lit is up in here.
1: Bottle shots, my clip is so tight, mixtapes forever.
0: Yeah, yeah. What? Who want it? Yeah, yeah, kid.
1: Brooklyn, Brooklyn, big bowl of tea, but everything in Brooklyn ain't always what it seems. You might get hurt if you come from out of town, but I'm down all low, that's the word. Got the fantastic. Come around, take a seat for five. It's the 718 and everything is straight.

Really on the deal. Kids with guns and herbs with herbs. How I think you feel me. I'm

Professional question.

Mercedes curves with J-U-I. Mercedes curves with J-U-I. Mercedes curves with J-U-I. Mercedes curves with J-U-I. Mercedes curves with J-U-I. Mercedes curves with J-U-I. Mercedes curves with J-U-I. Mercedes curves with J-U-I. Mercedes curves with J-U-I. Mercedes curves with J-U-I. Mercedes curves with J-U-I. Mercedes curves with J-U-I. Mercedes curves with J-U-I. Mercedes curves with J-U-I. Mercedes curves with J-U-I. Mercedes curves with J-U-I. Mercedes curves with J-U-I. Mercedes curves with J-U-I. Mercedes curves with J-U-I. Mercedes curves with J-U-I. Mercedes curves with J-U-I. Mercedes curves with J-U-I. Mercedes curves with J-U-I. Mercedes curves with J-U-I. Mercedes curves with J-U-I. Mercedes curves with J-U-I. Mercedes curves with J-U-I. Mercedes curves with J-U-I

0: spot we hit is getting known. That's just how we do it, baby. Out here in Brooklyn, baby.
1: It's that, it's that, it's that, it's that, it's that, it's that, it's that, it's that, it's that, it's that, it's that, it's that, it's that, it's that, it's that, it's that, it's that, it's that, it's that, it's that, it's that, it's that, it's that, it's that, it's that, it's that, it's that, it's that, it's that, it's that, it's that, it's that, it's that, it's that, it's that, it's that, it's that, it's that, it's that, it's that, it's that, it's that, it's that, it's that, it's that, it's that, it's that, it's that, it's that, it's that, it's that, it's that, it's that, it's that, it's that, it's that, it's that, it's that, it's that, it's that, it's that, it's that, it's that, it's that, it's that, it's that, it's that, it's that, it's that, it's that, it's that, it's that, it's that, it's that, it's that, it's that, it's that, it's that, it's that, it's that, it's that, it's that, it's that, it's that, it's that, it's that, it's that, it's that, it's that, it's that, it's that, it's that, it's that, it's that, it's

album. Before then, we heard Digable Planets with Burrow Check, and before that, Roy Ayers, and that was featuring Guru. Before that, the original song that they sampled, Roy Ayers' Ubiquity, We Live in Brooklyn, Baby. And we started off with D'Angelo from Brown Sugar, Higher was the song, and Good Sunday song, gospel, revival, community feeling song, elevating each other through music, and his music definitely elevated me and sent me on many journeys in the earphones and beyond. So thank you again, D'Angelo, for all the music. And before that, Gil Scott Heron, I think we'll call it Money. Next is a song I heard blasting from some fairly young guy's house on St. Mark's. People hanging out on the sidewalk blasting the music. I don't know, this is one of their favorite songs, maybe. Cool to hear old school stuff. The youth listening to old school stuff, but I don't know, they weren't that young. We hear such a variety of music in the streets, so this is

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1: What's love? It's about us, it's about trust.

Shakira with Suerte, Spanish version of Whenever, Wherever. And yeah, my neighbor in Brooklyn 20 years ago used to play that one on repeat also. So I know like the beginning and the end and the middle and the whole song by heart. And the song before that, What's Love, Fat Joe featuring Ashanti. That one used to be on repeat for my neighbor. And you eventually, Stockholm Syndrome learned to enjoy it. But I really enjoy hearing all the soca in my old neighborhood in Crown Heights, which many of you also turned on to. So we'll be playing some soca in the next few songs here. And the song is about that feeling after carnival feels like it's over and you start to have that heartache, like the same heartache you have after a wonderful vacation, kind of something like that. So I woke up a little misty-eyed this morning after a wonderful trip to New York and Brooklyn. And this song kind of embodies that, a little bit of that feeling, like when the party's over. It's Benji Garland with Carnival Tabanka, and I think Tabanka means something like that too. We got TNT.

back. This one is really a little excerpt from the old Big Lot from his album from 2004, Florida. Put a loopy blank on the music and Bungie Garland with Digital Anthology cast some battle with Duck Back. Kerwin Dubois with Too Real. Cooking and Final with Rain Band. Full Blown with Respect for Yours. And before that, we heard the original version of the song that Gerald and Pitbull were singing on the floor. The original was Los Jacas with

percent orgasm. There's a reason I see the dancers and her interacting with the dancers and all the choreography as well, and beautiful outfits. And there was an amazing orchestra on the floor.

if you can do it. Well, I don't know where they're coming exactly from. But a young conductor who is very talented herself, working with Rosalia, and then she had all kinds of people helping with wardrobe and set design and lighting and all that. Just a beautiful show. And one thing I noticed, she was switching between some of her new songs from Lux, that were very powerful, emotional ballads, switching between that and songs from Motomami, which are very playful and dance

her interaction with the audience sometimes was so sincere and emotionally vulnerable, but then also sometimes very pitiful and sarcastic. So it was just an awesome mix of emotions and songs. I feel very lucky to have been there. So warming up to that, there's a couple more songs that I heard while we were using my Shazam. This is no plug for Shazam, of course. We're a non-commercial radio station, and the digital world is evil sometimes. But there are ways to find out. There are apps to help you find out what song is playing from that Bluetooth speaker. So here's Noah Buckley with Turn Your Heart Back On by New Noah Scott.

always special, but being up there during right after a week was incredible. And I'm not even a basketball fan, let alone a Knicks fan. Although I think I'm a Knicks fan now. I even walked into somebody's selfie and by accident, and the guy was like, "Hey, watch out! You're walking through my camera. You're not a Spurs fan, are you?" And I was like, "Huh? Oh, no, definitely not a Spurs fan." But it was all in good fun, I think. At least that individual seemed a little crazy, but the parade was nuts, and there were people hanging off of scaffolding and buildings and standing on top of subway entrances, and there was this one group of people all up on top of the subway entrance that were, like, yelling funny things, and this one guy, shout out to this one guy, he was relentless. Every person that passed by, he would point at him and say, "Hey, who's your daddy?" And they turn around, "Huh? Who's your daddy?" And then they say, "Oh, Jalen Brunson," and everybody cheer and scream, "Jalen Brunson's your daddy." And everyone found out he was, "No, that's not your daddy." He was even yelling at the policeman, "Who's your daddy? That's not your daddy. That's Jalen Brunson." Pretty funny. And I'm glad nobody got hurt, at least in the vicinity that I was in. But I know the crowds were brutal also, because there was really restricted view. So many people didn't even get to see the buses with the Knicks on them. But then at some point, they opened up all the barrier gates, and we all kind of made our way up near City Hall. We could see, actually, from a distance, see Mayor Mondano giving the keys to the Knicks, the key to the city, or the key to the city, and then the Alicia Keys saying, "New York City Mine."

entire state of mind. She's, thank you. It was a long week. Yeah, she sang that live. That was crazy. To be in a huge crowd of people of New Yorkers, seeing them all brought together by rather silly, but amazing basketball game. Really, to understand the gravity of it, I guess you have to live in New York and also watch sports and know that your team hasn't won for 50-something years. But, you know, beyond the subject matter of the celebration, it was just awesome because there really were New Yorkers of every age and background all out there together cheering. So I'm glad I was there for that too, so it felt some of that positive energy. Reminder to turn your heart back on. And we're healing. We're healing as a country, even though it still hurts. I also went straight from that parade to a vote, get out the vote rally with New York Mayor Ron Dunne and Bernie Sanders. And there's a big election coming up this Tuesday on the 23rd there in New York for many different seats and a congressional seat as well. And so that was an awesome rally to attend, and I got to see Mayor Ron Dunne in real life. Twice that day, also. Pretty inspiring. So anyway, let's continue the mix here. Where were we? I'm going to play a bunch of more songs. And I got sidetracked talking. Oh yeah, happy Father's Day again. Here's Long Ranger with DJ Getty.

0: Let me try.
1: Okay, just remember what I showed you.
0: Yeah, there was a bunny who had one big ear and another big ear. They looped and looped, made a bow, and the bunny hopped away. I did it!
1: Oh, good job, kiddo. Now let's try your other shoe.
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One.

there after the all the timeout stuff that, that's happening up there, which some neighborhoods, some historic neighborhoods, and throw a lot of flags, and also Juneteenth, and then of course the Nick Parade. There was just so much excitement going on. And I just say all this to remind you, you can get out of Richmond if you want a break and go see something else just for a week. And you can just get on a train or something. That's so good for you if you have the funds to do it and the time. But traveling's good. And we'll finish with Rosalia Magnolia's here.

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Good afternoon. This is WRIRLP 97.3 FM Richmond, and you are listening to Exosource with Teddy. Today I'm going to play some 2026 jazz adjacent tunes. Just got back from LA and wanted to do a show of LA hip hop, but I'm saving that for my next show, I think, because I did not have time to censor all those songs. So, yeah, hope you enjoy this show, though. Thanks for listening.

Good afternoon. You listen to Exit Source with Teddy. The last few songs you heard were Half Past Seven's Postcard from Grandma, then Creative's After Hours, Toshiki Soejima's Resonance, then Horatio Luna's Double Slay from his new album Action Reaction, then the new track Nate Smith, Pearl by Nate Smith, Kiefer Cartoons, and Kenny Beats, the first result of Kiefer being signed to Blue Note away from Stone's Throw. After that was Sam Freebush, Corey Fonville, and Alan Goodparker's Dinner Bell. After that was Alexander Nutt, or Alex Nuts, and some of its parts, Hello Hi. He's the founder of Iglo Records. After that was Maurice Sachs, Bao, and Vinna's Beats Transitions. Then was Basement Membrane and their track Pace Tua, one of my favorite albums this year, from Good Morning Neighbors. Then Papaya Noon's Blush. And the last track was Tierra Wax Siren from her new album Wax Museum. And right now is Valtteri Laurel's big band cover of J Dilla's Bijenden. And yeah, after this is Heem's Last Prophet. Thanks for listening.

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This is Teddy with Exit Source. Today I'm playing some newer jazz, 2026, going back to some of my favorite albums this year and some new stuff. So yeah, the last few songs you heard were Gary Bartz and Your Brother's Keeper, their track Locris from their new album Where Rivers Meet. After that was Timoki Sanders, The Third Eye. And then was, right now is Sharada Shashidhar's Future Encounters. And after this is Nomi I, aka Rosie Thurton's The Earth in All Conscious. And yeah, thanks for listening.

Hey, drivers. Have you ever noticed that little lever to the left of your steering wheel and wondered what it does? Well, guess what? It's not just for decorations. Using your turn signal lets other drivers know what you're planning to do. It's not just the polite thing to do, it's the law. And it's a lot less trouble than sorting out a car crash. So when you get behind the wheel, don't drink and drive, always fasten your seatbelt, and always remember to use your turn signal.

Good afternoon. You're listening to Exit Source with Teddy on WIR LP 97.3 FM Richmond. Playing some jazz adjacent tunes today. The last few songs you heard were Richard Spavin's new track, Out of the Quiet. Then was Action Bronson's Mutations from his new album, Planet Frog. Then was Nicholas Payton and Richmond's Butcher Brown, their version of John Coltrane's Resolution from their new album, A Supreme Blue. Then Moses Eufy Trio's Inner Circles. Then Corto Alto's Thief. Then Rob Araju's All It Takes from his new album, Nakama. The last track was Kai Crusade's Jerk Alfredo Again Gang featuring Jazz Boys. And right now is Fumitake Tamura's Modulation. And after this is Richmond's DJ Harrison's Y'all Good featuring Pink Sifu. Next week, I think you can hear K Dilla on Dreamgirl Radio. And after this, you can hear Michael Miracle on the Lotus Land Show. Thanks for listening. I'll be back.

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Theodore, thank you for the exit source. And thank you, everybody out there, for tuning in to WRIR. There we go. And it's time for the Lotus Lane Show here on WRIR. Let's go ahead and make it official. What do you think? Cool, me too. Okay, hold on.

0: That's right. It's time for the Lotus Land Show here on WRIR 97.3. And also on WRIR.org. Welcome, world. I'm your host, Michael Miracle. Going to be here for the next couple of hours and bringing you some things, okay? On this week's program, it's another memorial show. I know. There's too many of these lately. I had a friend of mine, very dear friend of mine, pass away. His name was Dave, and he was supremely instrumental in the music I listened to today, and turned me on to so many things, including Suburban Lawns, which we know is a Lotus Land Show favorite. So today we're going to celebrate the Dave, the entity that was known as Dave, and all of his crass, poignant humor, and very opinionated. And usually rightfully so, but always shrouded in humor and laughter. And here's the three-liter bong hits at 3 a.m.
1: See you, Theodore. Thank you.
0: All right. Dave, rest easy. And everybody, sit back, relax, and enjoy the next couple of hours. And we're going to mix this in with a couple of other things. We got some new music from Core Deluxe, who may or may not be stopping by the studio. We'll see. They have a show tonight down at the Richmond Music Hall, but they did drop a single this today from their forthcoming album. It's going to be coming out on Ipecac Records out in September. We'll talk about more of that a little later on in the program. But first up, we're going to start the show with...
1: Let's see here.
0: With some Suburban Lawns. And so Dave let me borrow his Suburban Lawns record way back in the 90s. I didn't know anything about Suburban Lawns. He's like, dude, you got to hear this band. I've been listening to it for a while. And you think you'd really like them. He's like, can't believe you've never heard of them. And which was the case with a lot of music that Dave turned me on to. Citizen Fish was another one. Suburban Lawns. Grups. And so many others. We just hang around and listen to music and... occasionally play music together. So, all right, friends. Before the show's over, take time to say I love you to somebody you know, okay? You never know how much time you're going to get. Without further ado, here's Suburban Lawns with Janitor here on the Lotus Land Show. Thanks so much for tuning into WRIR 97.3. Turn it up.

0: So, Kristen, how was Esther's baby shower?
1: Oh, great.
2: Yeah.
1: You know it's a girl, right?
0: Oh, wow. What's her name?
1: It's one of those names.
0: Excuse me?
1: You know, one of those names. Shakita, Juanita, Jaquita. Why do black people like those kinds of names anyway? They just make it harder on themselves, you know what I mean?
0: No, Kristen. I don't know what you mean.
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In case you're just tuning in, catching up, we're doing a tribute to my friend Dave Williams, who passed away on Monday morning after a short battle with cancer. Cancer, you know? So anyway, Dave turned me on to so much music. We used to hang out back in the 90s together and just hang out and listen to music, and we worked together, and we ended up playing music together and just hanging out together and having lots of good times. So he's the one who turned me on to Suburban Lawns. Thank you, Dave. You can thank Dave for that, by the way. Lotus Land Show favorite. Let me let you know what you heard in that last set. Among other things that Dave turned me on to, Citizen Fish right there with TV Dinner from Flinch. And according to Dave, it was the only ska band that didn't suck. So Dave always with the opinions. And Aesop Rock before that with Kirby. Hey, Kirby. From The Impossible Kid. Interpol before that from Turn On the Bright Lights. The name of that track was Roland. And I played that one because I remember having a conversation with Dave. And I was like, man, have you heard this Interpol band? This was way back in 2002 when it came out. And he's just like, oh, man, I love that record. And it totally surprised me. I was like, really? Because, you know, at that point, hold on. Dave was into the heaviest of heavy and the dirgiest of dirge. I don't know. Into the pulp. He turned me on to a lot of punk rock and a lot of metal and that kind of thing too. But he loved that. And that was the thing about Dave. He had diverse taste, and brought so many things to my attention. And anyway, we bonded over that. Well, we already bonded, but further bonded over Interpol, and I was just blown away by that. So every time I listen to that record, I think of Dave. So Interpol with Roland. Before that, we heard from a band called Grups, the Grups, with Red Riding Hood, and he played that before me. So way back in the day, he had the 7-inch and let me borrow it, along with that Suburban Lawns record. And before the Grups, we heard from Red Ants with I Can't Do Anything Right from Salt Box, another record that Dave turned me on to. And then, of course, starting to set out with Suburban Lawns from their self-titled record, Janitor. We all know it and love it. There you go. You're up to the minute here on the Lotus Land Show here on WRIR. Today we're celebrating the life of Dave Williams. And what do we have next? Among other things, Dave was really into Fiona Apple. I know. And which was another thing that surprised me. I was working on a poster for Fiona Apple back in the day when we worked together at Design Press in Savannah. And he goes, oh man, I love that new Fiona Apple record. And I was like, really? He's like, yeah, man, it's awesome. So here's some Fiona Apple on the Lotus Land Show. 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
1: That's right, and you're listening to The Lotus Land Show here on said station. I'm your host, Michael Miracle. Here's what we heard in the last set there, our tribute to Dave Williams, just passed away on Monday morning. We just heard Jawbox with Savory from Your Own Special Sweetheart. For Your Own Special Sweetheart. Before that, we heard from Load, a band that Dave had mentioned that changed the way he approached music in general. So that was Load with Snake Eyes from Feel the Power. Unwound before that from Repetition. Message Received. And the White Stripes before that. We heard it with, I think I smell a rat. I think I smell a rat. Fiona Apple, what just happened? Fiona Apple with Tidal. From the record Tidal, we heard Sleep to Dream. There you go, you're up to the minute here on the Lotus Land Show. Thanks so much for tuning in. Hey, the playlist is online, WRIR.org. Celebrating Dave's life. And for all of you that didn't know Dave, I imagine he would have loved all of you. And Dave was an easy guy to get along with and made fast friends with just about everybody, it seems. Anywho, yeah, we're going to start the next set off with Clutch. This came up a lot back in the day. This is Clutch, Shogun named Marcus, here on the Lotus Land Show. Thanks so much for tuning in to WRIR. And shout out to Richard listening in the Dallas-Fort Worth area. Hello, Richard. Fellow friend. Part of the 3-liter club, I guess you could say. All right, on with the show.

All right, you're listening to WRIR 97.3 on web at WRIR.org. Just want to jump in real quick. That was Torch right there with Letting Go. Before that, we heard from Mastodon with Blood and Thunder. Clutch starting that little tiny set off with a Shogun named Marcus. And up next, we're going to have a little bit of a Savannah set. So I knew Dave when we both lived in Savannah in the mid-90s or so. We both worked at, he came as, I mean, he was a kid, man, when he started working at the design press, the design place that I worked at. And I was just out of college as well. And anyway, met him, became fast friends. But one thing about Dave is that he was fiercely loyal to his friendships and also fiercely loyal to his local music scene and also being part of it and being in many bands and so on. So this next set of music is all bands that, these are people we just knew and hung out with and so on. There was so much good music in Savannah at that time, just like there was here in Richmond. But anywho, this next set is going to be, we're going to start it off with Kailessa and then move into Damned, who was the band predecessor, the preceding band, preceding band to Kailessa, and then Black Tusk after Damned, and Dave ended up being in a band with a couple of those guys as well. So anyway, so here, without further ado, is Kailessa from their self-titled release going way, way back to 2002. This is Descend Within here on the Lotus Land Show, celebrating the life of Dave Williams here. WRIR 97.3. Oh, Kailessa, take it away, please.

just going to sneak in here real quick and let you know that you're listening to WRIRLP 97.3 FM Richmond. This is Richmond Independent Radio. It's time for the second hour of the Lotus Lane Show. We're going to start this over because we don't do Black Tusk that way. Okay, here we go. Proper.

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1: That's better.
2: Definitely. Yes, indeed, that was my mom. And hi, you're listening to Lotus Lane Show here on WRIR 97.3. And we ended the last set there with Black Tusk with Truth Untold, and that was Tend the Wounds EP, going way, way back. And Damned before that, Waste from Awakening, Females in Extreme Metal, and also found on their, what was the name of that record? Anyway, we'll get back to that real information a little later on. And then before Damned, which was the band that preceded Kailessa. We heard Kailessa. We heard Descend Within, and that was from their self-titled record, Kailessa. There you go. You're up to the minute here on the Lotus Lane Show. We did hear from Torch, Mastodon, and Clutch also before all of that. And we're celebrating the life of Dave Williams, an old friend of mine, and quite the influence on me as far as music goes and life in general. And for those of you just joining me, Dave Williams passed away on the Monday morning and from cancer. Oh, the cancer, y'all. It's too much with this. And so we're celebrating things that, this is music that he and I shared in common, and also things that he turned me on to. And so anyway, up next we have Conquer Devour, which is a band that Dave was actually in. He played bass and also was one of the vocalists in this. And he joined Aethon, former member of, Jonathan Aethon from Black Tusk. And he formed a band along with a good friend, Wes Davis and John Kallenberger, after Black Tusk was still happening. But anyway, unfortunately, Aethon passed away in 2014 in a motorcycle accident. And so that was the end of Conquer Devour. And they were able to release some things after the fact, which you can find on Bandcamp. Conquer/Devour. Anywho, let's hear some Conquer Devour. You can hear all of that in this next track. This is Southern Belle from their self-titled record, and this is the peak of Savannah. I guess you could call it. I don't know what you would call it. There was a certain crust, sort of Savannah dirt nap quality to this whole thing. I don't know what you would call it. Anyway, grindcore. Yeah, sure. But there was a certain sort of Savannah feel to the whole scene and everything that was coming out of there, like Black Tusk, Damned, Kailessa, and so on, including Conquer Devour. And I really wish they could have gone on and on and on. But anyway, let's hear it now. Without further ado, Conquer Devour here on the Lotus Land Show. Thanks for tuning in to WRIR 97.3.

There you have it, friends. That was Concord Devour here on the Lotus Land Show with Southern Bell, featuring Dave Williams on bass and some vocals there as well. So Dave was in many, many bands, including Concord Devour, just to name one of the many. He was also in a band called Massey and in a band called Full Nelson Freightliner, and also a band called Cert the Destroyer, along with a good pal, Jason Statz. So, all right. And then he and I did some stuff together as well, and I don't know if we ever named any of it. I think we cheekily named one of the bands Old English 800 Club, because that's what we would do. Hang out and drink 40s and play music and sometimes record it. Oh, and we also did something, a couple of practice sessions, I think we called Hoi Polloi. There's another band called Hoi Polloi, but anyway, we just took it. And yeah, so if I can ever find any of those things from way back and when we were children, perhaps we'll present them to you at some point in another program. But there you go. That concludes our there's still some things to come. A bit of a cause and effect, I guess you could say. Still some things that we bonded over as far as music goes in the program to come. So anyway, Dave Williams, who certainly be missed, huge influence on me and my life, and such a great friend, and quick with the humor, and one of the funniest people I've ever met in my life, and one of the most dedicated friends and most loyal friendships I've ever had. Love that guy so much, and certainly be missed. And all right, friends, the whole point of this, the lesson here is, reach out to your people and tell them you love them. Don't wait, okay? I thought we had more time, but alas, we did not. Before I lose it, I am going to move on to the next set. We're going to start the next set off with Dex Reimweber Duo, along with his sister, Sarah here, Sarah Reimweber. This is Dex Reimweber Duo. By the way, there's going to be a Dex Fest happening in Carrboro, North Carolina this weekend, 26th through the 28th, I believe. So there you go, you've been informed, Dex Fest this weekend. All right. Huge influence on me as well, Dex Reimweber, and somebody I know that Dave really admired as well. So we had many conversations about this because, you know, I would just talk and sometimes he'd be like, okay, man, I get it. Here's Gurdjieff Girl on the Lotus Land Show. Thanks so much for tuning into WRIR 97.3.

0: Ladies and gentlemen, we're back live at the National Butt Out Finals. AJ Langer is all fired up. And there he goes. It's out. He put his butt out in 2.6 seconds. Lori is with AJ. Lori?
1: AJ, how did you get your butt out so quick?
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We just heard new music there from, hold on a second, what's this? Oh, yeah, Herb bringing it up there, Herb. All right, we just heard new music from Sarah Cahoon, Pulling Up Roots. I don't know, I like that one. Out new music out on Sub Pop Records. Before that, we heard most of John Vanderslice. From Emerald City, we heard White Dove. Right before that, we heard from Trailer Bride. I just love me some Trailer Bride, by the way. From High Seas, we heard Bird Feet Feeling. I know that feeling. Bird Feet Feeling. And then the Reverend Horton Heat from Liquor in the Front, we heard In Your Wildest Dreams. And then two in a row from Dvachka. We heard Miet from Una Volta. And also Vengo Vengo from that same record. The Meat Purveyors before that from a compilation called Down to the Promised Land. 5 years of Bloodshot Records. We heard Sunshine. And then Dex Robinber Duo starting that set off from the record. Is That You in the Blue? Dex along with his sister Sarah. We heard Gorgeous Girl. And I played that because there is going to be a Dex Fest this weekend in Carrboro, North Carolina. You have been informed. I think it's Thursday, Friday, and Saturday. Or is it Friday, Saturday, and Sunday? There we go. Well, you can look that up if you'd like. Check it out. Performing on that, by the way, is going to be David Jay of Bauhaus is going to be there, along with Pylon Reenactment Society and the Flat Do-Over Jets, which should be pretty exciting. So there you go. Some information for you if you'd like to take a little trip to Carrboro, North Carolina this weekend. All right, friends, on with the show. What do we have next here? All right, let me reset this real quick. Hold on. One more time. Herb, take it away. All right, we have new music coming up now here on the Lotus Land Show. New music from Core Deluxe, Kill Devil Hill's own Core Deluxe. He's going to be performing this evening at the Richmond Music Hall, along with a band called Weird Nightmare. Core Deluxe just dropped a new single today, just this morning. I was listening to it around 3:30 in the morning this morning. It's called The Cringe, and it's going to be from a record that's going to be released in September called Year of the Horse. Out on, they just got signed to Ipecac Records. And you may know that record label. Mike Patton's record label. So, you know it's going to be good. It's got exquisite taste, that Mr. Patton there. So anywho, Core Deluxe performing this evening at the Richmond Music Hall. Here's the new single from them. This is called The Cringe. Here on the Lotus Land Show. Thanks so much for tuning in to WRIR 97.3. Turn it up.

0: All right, friends, it's just about going to wrap it up here on the Lotus Land Show. Yeah, man. All right, what did we hear that? You know, what's that thing that we just heard? I'm going to gather my words. That was the Cure. You know, remember them? Keep an eye out for them. I think they're going to do something. The Cure from the record Faith. That was a track called Doubt. And I want to say that Dave gave me his copy of that record, and that's why I played that. So thank you, Dave, for that. Delta Girls before that. From a record called TV Dinner, we heard Asphyxiation in the Space Station. And I played that because I think Dave would have really loved that song. Who knows, maybe he heard it. And then before that, we heard from Savannah's very own Bug Hummer. Going all the way back to the mid-90s for that one. The Gateway Whiff was a record that was put out a little later on from On Love It Records. And it was formerly known as the Bum Jumper demos from Bug Hummer. And that was Fashion Cocaine, and man, they were the shirt, as they would say, back in the day in Savannah, and nothing else like them. So a big influence on both Dave and myself. Bug Hummer with Fashion Cocaine. Before that, we heard new music from Chord Deluxe. We heard The Cringe just drop this morning from their forthcoming record, Year of the Horse, going to be out in September. So,
1: hello.
0: Going to be out in September, so keep an eye out for that. And all right, before that, we heard from Sarah Cahoon. Did I say those already? I did. All right, there, friends. Check out the playlist. It's going to be online. I'll be posting it. It's actually online already, so check it out there, wrir.org. And also, you can listen back to this program a little later on whenever you'd like. The archive player at wrir.org. Just click on over and check that out and catch up. It'll be posting a little later on this evening, so there you go. You can catch up and share it with your friends and neighbors and relive this tribute to Dave Williams. Dave, rest easy, sir. Thank you for all the things, and thank you for being a genuine human being and all the humor and such a loyal friend. All right, I'm leaving with a couple more tracks here from... Maybe let's... Do you want to hear some Slint?
1: I was hoping you'd say that.
0: By the way, coming up at 7 o'clock, we have Midtown Swing with not DJ Ginger, but Jay, DJ Jay.
1: DJ Pewter.
0: DJ Pewter. Coming up at 7 to 9. 9 o'clock, we see Mercury Falls with Melissa. Keep an ear out for that. It's your weekly exploration of Avant Audio. 9 to 11. 11 o'clock, we see Church of the Ecstatic with Sister Euphonia. And so always a great show there as well. So entire evening of glorious tunes here on WRIR. Keep it locked, as they say. I think I'm going to play this next one. I'm going to hear something from Dead Kennedys, and then we'll hear part of Slint, because I think Dave would approve of this message. Yes. All right. Until next time, take care of yourselves. Take care of each other. Peace, love, dignity, respect. That's what it's all about, friends. Move forward with kindness. And when you get a chance, tell your people you love them, okay? You never know how much time you're going to have. Until next week, peace. Bye. Thanks very much for tuning into WRIR 97.3.
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Good evening. 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It is time for Midtown Swing, but tonight it's going to be more like Midtown Swing and Soul and Psych and Reggae and Funk and Zydeco and all sorts of stuff. The show's called Hands in the Air because it's a great big dance party for 2 hours with all kinds of different music with groove to it. So let's get to it. I'm DJ Pewter, in for DJ Ginger. We're going to kick it off with a band called Detroit with Do Your Thing.

Thank you so much for listening to Midtown Swing here on... Pardon me, I had 15 minutes to clear my throat. What's wrong with me? Anyway, thank you so much for listening to Midtown Swing here on 97.3 WRIR. I am DJ Pewter. I am in for DJ Ginger tonight doing Midtown Swing, and I'm trying to mix things up a little. Lots of genres in that opening half hour of music. You just heard John Paul Keith with something that's kind of a little country, a little rockabilly, if you will. That's from one of my all-time favorite albums. It's called Memphis Circa 3 AM. And We Got All Night is the song that kicks that album off. This is one of those albums that I've listened to, you know, like 100 times or 200 times. I mean, just over and over and over. I just love that album. A little British soul before that from New Street Adventure with Nick Corbin helping out with a song called Get You Back off an album called What Kind of World. And I have observed that there's a bit of a British soul revival. There's a lot of solo soul artists coming out. New Street Adventure is obviously a band, but there's something happening over there, and it's great. Stephen Bishop, before that, another artist that he's something of a guilty pleasure, but I love him. You may know him from the song On and On, Down in Jamaica, that song. Anyway, from the album that song came off, I pulled a song called Little Italy, and the album is Careless. ESG, which practically invented their genre of music, did Dance from their album Come Away with ESG. Three women living in the Bronx, I think, in the early 80s, and just kind of tore it up in that kind of very sparse rhythmic style that they had. Really, really great. Some swing before that from Dean Martin with It Looks Like Love, which I just love that song. Flamboyant Train before that, one of my new favorite bands. They're a great psych band, and they have a new album called Flan Boy Ant. Flan is the Spanish custard with the caramel on top. You know what a boy is, and you know what an ant is, and if you say that quickly together, it sounds a little bit like flamboyant. Flamboyant. And that is Flamboyant Train with Paint Me a Cloud. Before that, we heard Tiwayo, T-I-W-A-Y-O, Tiwayo, with Up for Soul from the album Outsider. And we kicked it off with the band Detroit, D/Troit, with Do Your Thing. They call it soul. Sounds a little closer to funk to me, but why quibble? I mean, honestly, really. All right, so that's what you heard. And I've got a special ticket giveaway. I think I'm going to do it soon. Like 6:45. It's a band called the Dirk Quinn Band. They're from Philadelphia. They're a jazz and blues band, and they are doing an outdoor concert at Agecroft Hall. If you've never been to Agecroft Hall, it's down on the river. It's a centuries-old English house, a mansion, that was disassembled in England, brought to America, and reassembled here in, I think it was 1922. And it's an amazing house, and the grounds are gorgeous. It's Agecroft Hall and Gardens, and the concert's going to be outside tomorrow night on their lovely grounds that overlook the river, and it should be really, really lovely. It's tomorrow night from 7 to 9, and probably in about 15 minutes, I will invite you to call in, and I have 4 tickets to give away. So the way I'm going to work it is, if the first person to get through wants all 4 tickets, they can have them. If the first person who gets through only wants 2, then the second person gets the other 2. All right? That's just the way we're going to do it. So, but in the meantime, I got more music for you. And like I said, trying to mix it up tonight with all kinds of styles, but trying to, you know, help you, you know, do a little dancing in the kitchen or on the patio, or maybe add a skip to your step when you're walking the dog, or if you're in the car, maybe just take that finger and, you know, tap on the steering wheel. Whatever. Hope you're having a great night. It is gorgeous out there. And I'm hoping to have some music to match all that. This is a band called Daily J. This is called Sunny Days.

0: know, could I buy you a side of scotch? And so what will it be, your place or a place to
1: say, man, what do you think? You see, I'm not that kind of a fair. It's fair and right is right around the corner, just a block or so, you know. Come on, and you have to

All right. Thank you so much for listening to Midtown Swing here on 97.3 WRIR. I am DJ Pewter in for DJ Ginger. And you just heard a song from, 54 years ago? Crazy. Hughes Corporation with Rock the Boat. Or is it Don't Rock the Boat? They seem a bit conflicted about whether or not they should rock the boat. Anyway, I love that song. The Garifuna Collective before that with Black Catbird. Lyle Lovett, who I just love, from his album, Lyle Lovett and his large band with What Do You Do? And I love the way he switches the roles. He says his verses are the things that she says to him, and her verses are the things that he says to her. Great touch, I thought. And then Daily J kicked that set off with Sunny Days. That was a single that came out some years ago. That's perfect for a day like today. All right. Well, I hope you're having a great night. You can have a great night tomorrow night, too, if you score these tickets to Agecroft Hall, the Hall and Gardens. Gardens, not just a single garden. Actually, all the gardens are really lovely and manicured and very English country garden sort of thing. Anyway, there's a concert there tomorrow night featuring the Dirk Quinn Band. They're a Philly-based band. They're a jam band. They're a jazz band. I think they've been playing together for a long time. They're very tight, and they play there. They've played Agecroft Hall a lot. It's an outdoor venue, and they're going to be there tomorrow night, and I have four tickets to give away. And as soon as I play the next song that I play, you're free to call at 804-649-9737. And if you want all four tickets, you can have them. If you just want two, the second caller will get the other two. How's that? Okay. So I highly recommend this. It sounds like the band is great, but I can assure you that the setting is incredible. Agecroft Hall and Gardens, right on the river. Beautiful space. And if tomorrow night is anything like tonight, it'll be worth it to be outside hearing live music. So, all right, as soon as I start playing the next song by Jay Lindaganda, you can call me at 804-649-9737. Good luck.

All right. Thank you so much for listening to Midtown Swing here on 97.3 WRIR. I am DJ Pewter in for DJ Ginger tonight. You might otherwise know me when I do my other shows as Jay. Just Jay. I do a Friday Breakfast Blend, a.k.a. Life is a Mixtape. And one Saturday a month, I do a show called Half Awake. But tonight, I'm here to do Midtown Swing. I hope you're enjoying it. Hope you're having as much fun as I am. You just heard the Allergies, and they those guys know how to get your butt moving. Huh? That song was called Heartbreaker from the album called As We Do Our Thing. The Neville Brothers did Congo Square from Live on Planet Earth. And Jalen DeGondo, I was talking about the British Soul Revival earlier. He's definitely part of that whole British Soul Revival that's going on right now with a song called Hang It on the Shelf. So there you have it. So we had a winner for our first two tickets to the concert at Agecroft Hall. So there's still two left. If you want to call and score those tickets, it's tomorrow night. It's the Dirk Quinn Band. And like I said, Agecroft Hall and Gardens, it's a beautiful location. It's a centuries-old building that was built in England and then rebuilt here in the United States. And the gardens are like beautifully maintained, and it kind of slopes down to the river, and it's like a lovely place just to hang. And then you layer on top of that some great jazz and funk from a band that's been playing together for a long time, and it should be a great night. So if you want to score the other two tickets, give me a call at 804-649-9737. In the meantime, here's a band called Tiwajo. This song's called Electric Spanish. 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